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1: And this is KJZZ 91.5. 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In traffic, there's a crash that's blocking the left lane on I-17 northbound near 7th Street.
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7: we'll have the details when we do the numbers.
1: PepsiCo's quarter two earnings looked good, except in North America. According to the company, the snack business is suffering as inflationary pressures rise, and it's affecting more than just soda. How geopolitics are hitting the snack business, that's next on Marketplace at 6.
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1: 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It is currently 112 degrees in Phoenix at 550.
10: 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I'm Mary Louise Kelly.
0: And I'm Scott Detrow. Researchers have developed a new kind of robot, one that flies through the air, swims through the water, and transitions between the two realms. Such a robot may one day be used to monitor our coastlines. NPR's Ari Daniel visited the lab where one of the inventors works.
11: Hi.
12: Good to meet you.
11: Rafael Zufre ushers me into his lab at MIT. A giant tank is filled with bright turquoise water. There are small flying robots perched everywhere I look. One's flapping its wings. These devices are inspired by diving seabirds like the Atlantic puffin, which uses its wings to both fly and swim.
12: These puffins solve this really challenging task of moving in air, in water, despite the huge difference in density.
11: Zufre, who's a mechanical engineer, wanted to see if he could build a bird-sized robot that could also move through both mediums and between them. No one had ever done that before.
12: Thinking of a wing that could operate in both those fluids somewhat efficiently seems implausible, right?
11: Zufre and his colleagues based the robot's overall body plan on a diving bird, but made a couple key departures, including no legs.
12: Instead, we thought, can we go from the water straight to the air, simply with the wings themselves?
11: Is this the robot here?
12: Yeah. So this is the design that we came up with.
11: It's really elegant. The central body, which houses the motor, battery, and electronics, is completely open. I see the guts of this thing. Mm-hmm.
12: So water floods the whole system here. You have to waterproof individually every single component.
11: The wings are made from a translucent nylon fabric, reinforced with carbon fiber struts. The wingspan's not quite 3 feet, tip to tip. It's got a tail to help it fly, and the whole package weighs about half a pound. On a slightly different model, Zufre shows me how crisply and quickly the wings can flap.
13: You really got to hold on to that.
12: Yeah. No, you can really feel the forces.
11: The robot flaps 5 to 6 times a second to maintain flight, but to leave the water and enter the air, it's got to move its wings 10 times a second.
12: We need to reach the highest speed possible as we approach the water surface, and then we need to lift the robot out. And there, we require a huge amount of thrust.
13: A lot of power.
12: A lot of power.
11: So much power that most diving birds are unable to generate it, which is why they take off by using their...
1: Hi, I'm Tiara Vian. 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
1: We think we can get all of these propagation effects.
2: That's Andy Glover with the Kansas City Fed. He says employees start asking for higher wages.
1: Firms start raising their prices because they expect their suppliers to raise prices. And so it can just become embedded and cause, you know, a persistently higher inflation that becomes much more difficult to eliminate using monetary policy.
2: To prevent that inflationary cycle, Christiana Baumeister with Notre Dame says she thinks the Fed should be raising interest rates.
3: In order to control inflation, you need to basically keep inflation expectations anchored. And the way to do that is to act decisively. And I think it's high time for the Fed to act.
2: She says all the back and forth, peace, no peace, only adds to the risk of an inflation feedback loop that spirals out of control. I'm Elizabeth Trovall for Marketplace.
4: Wall Street today, as I said, stocks up, oil down. We will have the details when we do the numbers.

0: That thing I said a minute ago, consumers get a vote on how things go in this economy. Exhibit A today, PepsiCo, which reported quarterly profits this morning, the maker of Doritos and Gatorade and Pepsi, too, reported net revenue up more than 6% from the same time a year ago. There was, though, a noticeable weak spot, North America. The company said food and beverage sales in the United States were tempered as consumers tighten up in response to rising prices. Marketplace's Stephanie Hughes reports.
1: Pepsi says its sales in the U.S. were particularly weak this spring at places where people impulsively buy snacks and drinks. Think convenience stores and gas stations.
2: Gas prices are so salient, we're all standing next to our cars staring at that digital display.
1: Tal Gross is a professor at Boston University who studies household finance. As the U.S. went to war in the Middle East this spring and gas prices rose, people stared at those numbers ticking up at gas stations, and some decided not to buy a soda or a bag of chips. Psychologists call this mental accounting.
2: If you're typically used to spending $40 at the gas station, if now you have to spend $50, you kind of think about that as one account.
1: And if gas prices are higher than usual, your brain goes, boop, this account has hit its limit.
2: And so you're not willing to spend money on Pepsi products because it somehow is linked to what you're spending on gas.
1: Consumers are resisting the temptation of other gas station treats too, including energy drinks and beer, says Citibank analyst Filippo Falorni.
3: Especially at the low income levels, right? Consumers at the higher end are doing a lot better, but consumers at the low end are really struggling.
1: But Falorni says he expects consumers to go back to their old habits.
3: Whenever you have shocks like this, usually you get a pretty big response initially, and then consumers just kind of adjust.
1: Eventually, we stop being disciplined and go back to our regular chip-eating ways. I'm Stephanie Hughes for Marketplace.

0: Our job on this program is to raise the economic intelligence of this country. We do not, though, have a lock on that gig, and there's a new group trying to get in on it. Former financiers, women in particular, who've left their jobs at big investment banks to become content creators. Gabrielle Ng wrote about the women who've traded Wall Street for social media in Bloomberg the other day. Welcome to the program.
1: Thanks for having me, Kai.
0: So these jobs on Wall Street, as most of our listeners will know, are hard to get. They're extremely time-consuming and competitive. Well-compensated, it has to be said. And yet, as you point out, there is a group of women who've decided enough is enough, and they've struck out on their own. Tell me what they're doing.
1: Yeah, as you said, they kind of reached this point where, interestingly, their finance experience is bringing them more outside of the industry than inside.

0: market. And you know, we're at this interesting point in time where, like you said, finance is still so lucrative. But especially for women, there is still this glass ceiling. And for everyone, it's less secure than ever. Layoffs are massive throughout the entire industry. And yet people really want to enter finance. The race to enter, it's so heated. And so for these women, they're kind of pulling the curtain back from an industry that traditionally has been very elite, very secretive. And they're showing people how to do what they did and get in it, but they themselves are outside it.
1: Yeah, sort of parallel to it, actually, which is interesting. Two words, actually, sorry, no, maybe three. Social media and podcasts. And that's how these women are number one, getting their audiences and also making some money.
0: Exactly. Like what you said, social media is so scalable. So in that sense, they can reach a much wider audience that they can monetize than in finance, where you have a really linear career path. You know, one of the ways that my sources put it in the story is that all her eggs were in one basket in her day job in finance, but not all her eggs are in so many baskets. You know, you have podcasts, you have online consultations, you have brand deals, you have product links, the ways that you can make money from social media, especially from a niche where you're from finance, your followers are young female financial professionals. There is so much money to be made.
1: Tell me about these two women you start this series with. They were Wall Street, reasonably senior people, and they left to start this podcast. That's the tagline of which is, and I kind of love this, "If Bloomberg and Bravo had a baby." Tell me about them and how they're doing.
0: Yeah, exactly. Like what you said, you know, it's a big trade-off for them. They worked their way up to vice president positions. They cut their teeth on the trading floors of Lehman, of Morgan Stanley during the great financial crisis. Obviously, they've been through a lot and they have so much experience. And what they're doing is really pulling back the curtain on an industry that traditionally has been so hard to understand. There's so much trading jargon. They themselves were never finance majors. One of them came from a STEM background. The other one studied English. So their mission was really to break down the barriers to entry to finance, coming from a place of like, we broke into this industry together. We had no idea how this worked until we stepped into the door. And we kind of want to pull that down for people, let them know through social media how to get these jobs, what people in these jobs do, what they're looking for. You know, having been in finance, these women, they are no stranger to running a business. They don't make this decision until they're sure that the trade-off is going to be worth it. And of course, there are the intangibles, like being able to spend time with friends and family, having more
1: Right.
0: creative control.
1: Right.
0: But also, like what you said, it's about just the immense opportunities that they can have from all the different products that you can build from social media.
1: Right. Scalability, as you said earlier. Gabrielle Ng, at Bloomberg. Thanks very much for your time. I appreciate it.
0: Thank you, Kai. Appreciate it.

0: We direct your attention now to the Wild Free Roaming Horses and Burros Act of 1971. That's Public Law 92-195, if you want to look it up. It was the federal government's try at managing the tens of thousands of wild horses, mostly out west, that were free roaming, I guess, on federal lands. The Bureau of Land Management is the agency responsible for protecting both those iconic symbols of the American West, the horses, and the lands on which they roam. And as Marketplace's Caitlin Tan reports, as the herds grow, fulfilling both of those requirements grows increasingly difficult.
1: Just outside of Lander, Wyoming, Dwayne Oldham is touring me around his ranch in an ATV. In the distance is the towering Wind River Mountain Range, and much closer are fenced grassy pastures and a herd of hundreds of horses.
2: I don't know if I've ever seen this many horses all at once.
3: We got three pastures like this.
2: Wow, and every color you could think of.
3: Yeah.
1: He tries to get the horses' attention, and they perk up. They take off running, snorting and pounding their hooves. These aren't his horses. They're wild ones that were rounded up off public lands where the herds were getting too big.
3: But we have a few that are from Nevada and just a few from Oregon and California, but majority of them are Wyoming.
1: This is a business deal with the federal government. Oldham is paid about $250,000 a year to feed, fence in, and get veterinary care for the animals.
3: We had a 10-year contract. We got about 3 years left on this one. And at that time, we will apply to renew.
1: The federal government makes deals like this all across the country, with about 60,000 wild horses living in either pastures like Oldham's or sometimes cramped corrals. And their care costs around $100 million a year.
4: That's absolutely taxpayer money. That is not done with donations.
1: Rob Godby is an economist at the University of Wyoming. He says the federal government doesn't just protect wild horses on public land, but competing interests as well.
4: Agricultural producers depend on using that federal land as a source of feed for their cattle.
1: Ranchers pay for that grass, but Godby says tens of thousands of wild horses still roaming free on that land are also eating that grass.
4: The horses compete with the cattle that we graze.
1: Public land managers also say too many horses can trample native plants and riverbanks, and their herd sizes grow really quickly. So the federal government regularly rounds up and removes some of them, putting them in those corrals and pastures. This year, it'll be 14,000.
4: Every time they do a roundup, there's more horses, which means that we're just making a commitment to continue to spend that much money.
1: Each new wild horse in captivity is roughly $4 a day on the taxpayer's bill. And Godby says there's only one way to stop that.
4: You've got to get rid of some. And then the question is how.
5: One solution some people offer up is, hey, why don't we just sell these horses to slaughter, clear out the pens on a mass scale, start fresh from there.
1: Emily Stearns is with the American Horse Council. She says loopholes mean some horses end up across the border in slaughterhouses, but the federal government isn't directly doing that. It legally can't. It does try to get the public to adopt the horses, but Stearns says that too has problems.
5: We are limited by the number of people who have the skills to safely handle these horses.
1: Remember, they're wild animals.
5: Having a random person come in off the street and adopt these horses is just setting everybody up for failure.
1: Another option is fertility control to reduce the free-roaming wild herd sizes. But that'll take, you guessed it, more money.
2: I mean, I feel like the way this story ends is just that it's complicated and there isn't a solution and it's going to keep costing a lot of money.
5: I wish I really had a punchier exit line for you than that. I very much appreciate that that's not a very exciting way to end it.
1: What is exciting is still seeing a wild horse roaming through the sagebrush in the middle of nowhere. In Lander, Wyoming, I'm Caitlin Tan for Marketplace.

0: Coming up.
1: I didn't want to end up with bright purple floors and green walls.
0: Yeah, no, me neither. First, though, let's do the numbers. Dow Industrial's up 139 points today, 0.3%, 52,487. The NASDAQ added 336, 1.3%, 26,206. The S&P 500 gained 60 points, 0.8%, 75.43. It is a day that ends in Y, so of course we're talking about AI. Micron Technology climbed 4.5%, NVIDIA slid 0.6%, SanDisk surged about 7.6%. Stephanie Hughes was telling us about the war in Iran and PepsiCo. Shares of PepsiCo fell 3.25%. Today is National Sugar Cookie Day, also called the Nazareth Cookie, the modern version of the sugary, buttery confection. It was created by German immigrants who settled in Nazareth, Pennsylvania in the 1700s. Not a very sweet day, though, for General Mills, owner of cookie maker Pillsbury, down 1.33% on the day. 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
4: The U.S. Justice Department has sent a letter to Arizona election officials threatening prosecution if non-citizens are allowed to vote. 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
3: This evening in traffic, State Route 89A remains closed in both directions to non-residents from Sedona to the I-17 due to the pocket fire. There's also a crash blocking the left lane on I-17 northbound near 7th Street.
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3: It is 110 degrees in Phoenix right now at 619.
0: This is Marketplace. I'm Kai Rizdahl. Kristen Schwab did a story for us a couple of days ago about all of the small businesses that baby boomers are going to be passing down to their kids and maybe their grandkids over the next 5 or 10 years. That's just one slice of the trillions of dollars in assets that are going to be coming down the pike as boomers age. Complicating that, though, are divorces, which are on the rise among the post-war generation. Emily Stewart wrote about it in Business Insider the other day. Emily, thanks for coming on.
7: Thanks so much for having me.
0: All right, so divorces are generally down, right? But not so much with older folks. What's going on?
7: Yeah, so older people still get divorced at lower rates than younger people, but we are seeing the rate of divorce go up among them. So since 1990, the divorce rate for people over 50 has doubled, and for people over 65, it has tripled. Wow. So older people are getting divorced a lot more than they used to.
0: Divorce is always hard. It gets harder the later in your married life you are, right? Untangling finances and property and all of that.
7: Yeah, I mean, if you think about it, for younger people, you know, a lot of the time the issue is your kids, your house, and maybe alimony. But a lot of people feel like, you know, they're early enough in their careers that if it is a financial hit for them, they can kind of make that money back for retirement, et cetera, et cetera. For older people, you know, these people have really kind of built a lifetime together, right? It's not just the house. It might be multiple houses. It's probably their retirement accounts, their 401ks. And that can be a lot to unwind. And people kind of, you know, don't realize necessarily going into it how complex it's going to be. Because again, like you really do build a life together. That's pretty big. And unwinding that is hard.
0: Let's talk about some of the trickle-down effects, I guess you could call it. Number one, sometimes these older people, when they get divorced, wind up re-entering the workforce too, yes?
7: Yeah, I mean, that can definitely happen. And it can be a little bit harder because, again, people are kind of farther along in their earning years. They don't have as much time to kind of make up money. I think for women especially, it can be complicated as much as women are working more than they used to. Yeah. Many of them are still stay-at-home moms, or maybe they just took some time out of the workforce. And so they're a little bit farther behind, and getting back in can be pretty tough, especially if you've been out for a long time, for maybe decades.
0: Also, and this is kind of random, but you're married for a long time, you get papers, you squirrel them away, you put them into this, you put them into that, and then time comes to dissolve this marriage, and you literally don't know where, like, the deed to your house is and the title to the cars and all of this stuff.
7: Yeah, I was talking to an attorney who does divorces here in New York, and that was one thing she brought up. You know, people will say, well, I inherited this property just for me. Okay, well, where is that will from your uncle who died 20 years ago? You know, was there a prenup? Probably not. But even so, who has it? And so that's the kind of stuff where, you know, if it was 20, 30 years ago, you just don't have that stuff sitting around anymore.
0: Do kids get a vote? I mean, one assumes that these would be grown-up children of these boomers who are divorcing.
7: Yeah, I mean, that's one that I did hear from some of the attorneys I talked to, is that adult kids will kind of meddle a little bit more. Yeah. You know, if you're 10, your parents are getting divorced, you don't really have anything to say about it. But if you're 30, 40, you might be more involved. And I think that's especially more complicated in, like, blended families, where maybe this is a second divorce that's happening. And that is really when people wind up in court.
0: Not to put salt in the wound on what could be a nice way to, you know, end this story, but sometimes these folks who get divorced then get remarried later, and it also gets complicated with kids and all of the rest of that.
7: Right. Yeah. And a lot of people just kind of don't realize, like, how wills work, how different laws work. You know, a lot of the time, two people don't realize that not every change kind of happens in the will. So let's say you get divorced and you change your will saying your ex-spouse doesn't get anything, or whoever gets anything, and they don't realize that they didn't change the beneficiaries on things like their life insurance, their 401k, their pension. You know, for this story, I heard about one, you know, woman who, like, her husband had died, and all of a sudden they find a life insurance policy and realize that it was still in the name of his ex, who got hundreds of thousands of dollars. Yeah.
0: Oof. Wow. Emily Stewart, Business Insider, Boomer Divorces. Emily, thanks a lot. Appreciate your time.
7: Thank you. Take care.

0: You've had this thought, haven't you? You're on vacation, unplugged and blissfully relaxed, and you get to wondering what it might be like if you never came back. I mean, sure, it wouldn't be vacation all the time, but it'd be pretty nice. The Association of Americans Resident Overseas estimates that 5.5 million Americans live abroad. How they got there is one story. How they are managing to live there is another. Here's today's installment of our series, Adventures in Housing.
1: My name is Kiki Lee, and in 2024, I purchased a historic home in a medieval village called Musumeli, Sicily. Buying a house in a foreign country seemed like very much a far-off dream for me. It didn't really seem like something that was realistic, certainly not at my age. But then one day, I had a house come across my feed. I was scrolling on TikTok, and I saw a video of a home that was 25,000 euros. And within a week, I booked a ticket and I flew there to this town that I had never heard of called Musumeli. And I was off to the races. I saw about 20 or 30 homes when I was there, and I ended up putting an offer on one and got it for 27,000 euros. So the first order of business was to learn in Italian construction terms. So I learned how to say tiles and windows and drywall and plaster and paint. I didn't want to end up with bright purple floors and green walls that weren't supposed to be. So it was definitely out of necessity. It's fascinating how much you can learn when you really need to. Some of my favorite quirks to the home are definitely the 7 addresses. So I have 4 front doors in the front and then 3 in the back. And it's very interesting. I haven't ordered mail there yet. So that's something that I'll have to discover later on. I'm hoping to officially move in at the end of this summer. With an old 600-year-old home, there's always something that comes up, something new to do, something that you find under a tile or behind a wall. Being able to work remotely has greatly helped me in this whole renovation process and be able to spend all of this time in Italy and not have to worry about if I can get the PTO or if I can take a leave of absence. That was never something that I had to worry about. The month after my offer on the house was accepted, I came back to Los Angeles and I was talking to my best friend, and he kind of toyed around with the idea, maybe I should buy a house there too. And I thought, yeah, I'm just here to plant the seed. He came and visited me for the first time, and he ended up leaving having bought the house next door. So now we get to be neighbors and not just best friends.
0: I mean, come on, sign me up, right? Man. Kiki Lee, first-time homeowner. 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
1: This final note on the way out today, in which Federal Reserve Chairman Kevin Warsh has made his first real moves to put his mark on the central bank. He has named the co-chairs of the five task forces he announced in his first press conference. That was a couple of weeks ago. It's a mix of academic economists, former leaders of other central banks, and business leaders, too, including former Walmart CEO Doug McMillon and, of note, venture capitalist Mark Andreessen. Also, and not really related at all, but worth a mention, former Fed Chair Ben Bernanke has been named to Anthropic's oversight board. Our daily production team includes Andy Corbin, Mika Ellison, Maria Hollenhorst, Sarah Leeson, Sean McHenry, and Sophia Terenzio. Will Story is the supervising senior producer, and I'm Kai Rizdal. We will see you tomorrow, everybody.

0: This is APM.
1: And you are listening to KJZZ. 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
1: State Route 89A remains closed in both directions to non-residents from Sedona to I-17. That's due to the Pocket Fire. A crash is blocking the left lane on I-17 northbound near 7th Street.
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1: Tonight should be 91 and clear. We're still under an extreme heat warning until tomorrow evening. It has been extended. Tomorrow's high should be 112 degrees.
4: Volkswagen's future is on the line with unions protesting as the carmaker considers sweeping job cuts and factory closures as it plans to drastically cut its model lineup. Argentina has cleared off a big debt pile without any help from Wall Street. And why is Peking duck now on the menu when it comes to growing trade tensions between Europe and China? It's all to come in World Business Report, which is after the latest world news.
5: BBC News with Nick Miles. Iran's former supreme leader, Ayatollah Khamenei, has been buried in the city of Mashhad. He was laid to rest alongside family members killed with him at the start of the war launched by the US and Israel back in February. As the funeral took place, the US carried out fresh airstrikes as the two sides continue to fight over the control of the Strait of Hormuz. Britain's likely next Prime Minister, Andy Burnham, has apologised for the governing Labour Party's initial response to Israel's actions in Gaza. During the early weeks of the conflict, the Prime Minister, Keir Starmer, faced criticism for appearing to say Israel had the right to cut off water and energy to Gaza. The US Secretary of State, Marco Rubio, has invited ministers from more than 60 countries to Washington next week to discuss what it calls the resurgence of transnational far-left terrorism. Critics say the US is overstating the scale of the far-left threat. The governor of Russia's western region of Lipetsk has called on local oil companies to provide honest information about fuel deliveries. Huge numbers of Russians are facing shortages caused by Ukrainian attacks on refineries. Scientists in Britain have developed a procedure to treat a serious condition which can affect identical twins during pregnancy. Twin-to-twin transfusion syndrome can happen when babies share a placenta, with one receiving more nutrients than the other, putting the life of both at risk. Under the procedure, high-powered ultrasound waves are fired into the placenta, sealing the blood vessels, causing the condition. Authorities in Spain say at least six people have died in a wildfire in the southern province of Almeria. Some of the victims were found inside vehicles which had been engulfed by the flames. And tournament favourites France are through to the semi-finals of the World Cup after beating Morocco 2-0 in Boston. And that's the latest BBC News.
4: Jobs, factories and the future of Europe's biggest carmaker.
6: Energy prices are too high. Taxes are too high. There is too much red tape.
7: And this will be, of course, a milestone for the German automotive industry.
4: It's World Business Report from the BBC World Service. I'm Liana Byrne. Volkswagen is reportedly considering sweeping cuts with up to 100,000 jobs at risk. Also, why Peking duck has become the latest flashpoint in EU-China trade tensions. And Argentina has managed to repay billions in bond debt without returning to international markets. So, how did it pull that off? Volkswagen workers protested today at reports of potentially 100,000 job cuts and the closure of four plants. Just earlier, it confirmed it would cut both production capacity and the numbers of models, but it didn't go as far as confirming job cuts or plant closures. Gita Kahneman told colleagues in the German Bundestag where she thought Germany's automotive industry was going wrong.
6: The automotive industry needs a business location that keeps pace. That is precisely what has been lacking so far. Energy prices are too high. Taxes are too high. Social security contributions are too high. There is too much red tape. The pace is too slow. And there is too little trust.
4: And head of VW's worker council, Daniela Cavallo, said,
0: "Wir erwarten vom Vorstand einen ganzheitlichen Zukunftsplan."
8: We expect the board of management to present a comprehensive plan for the future. We know we're in crisis. And by the way, it's not just Volkswagen, but the entire automotive industry. And there too, we read headlines every day about plant closures and workforce reductions. In other words, we're dealing with deindustrialization here in Germany.
4: Beatrix Kiem is a director for Centre of Automotive Research. I began by asking her how significant today's meeting between the Volkswagen board and the union was.
7: It is the start of a discussion where to go, and this will be, of course, a milestone for the German automotive industry, as even Mercedes and BMW, they do have problems because the markets have changed, the cost structures have changed, the demands have changed. And I think to go even further, everybody from the established OEM side up to even the new competitors from China, all will have to change and to look into their structures, what to do going forward.
4: Beatrix, do you think this is really about long-term survival, or is Volkswagen using the language of a crisis to force through cuts that unions have resisted for years?
7: That's actually one of the problems that unions have resisted for years, for even decades. When I was working at Volkswagen, you know, it's going down that the unions is having a say in salary increases, even for people who are working in the tariff side. So it's not just your boss seeing that you're doing a good job and then giving you a pay rise that you can go forward and perhaps go even into management. In Germany, in Volkswagen, the union have a say in this, despite the fact that, of course, I do appreciate what they do for the workers, but sometimes they don't understand the impact of the overall global economic situation. It is something that has been building up for a long time, but then has, of course, had a higher impact in the last 2 years because of the Trump Vance administrations, because of the changes in the Chinese market, because of the overall geopolitical circumstances, which make it even more important that we have now a long-term strategy outlook and a long-term structural change.
4: Is it also about Germany? You've got high costs, slow decision-making, very complicated company structures sometimes. Can you just say it's a global issue, or is it also an internal one too?
7: Yes, sometimes they say in contrast to China's speed that we take longer for decisions. It is about established companies, and I'm not talking only the automotive companies. They need to consider shareholder value. They need to consider safety and security for the consumers, and not just going ahead and doing something to be on top one of the market, but they have to really consider what is the aftermath of their doing. And I think in Europe, we are rather tending to think twice before we do something. Sometimes, yes, perhaps a little bit too much and too slow. It is the complexity. It is that we do not have one government like the US or China saying what is to be done. It is in the EU. We have a quite complex structure of the national government, of the EU government. If you have new economies, if you have new companies, they have perhaps more flat hierarchy. They have faster decision structures.
4: And then because of that, can Volkswagen easily close German plants because of union and political power? Then can it also restructure fast enough because you've got all those issues?
7: So on one hand side, they cannot just close plants because of what you just mentioned. There is the unions, there is the workers' council, and of course, there is the political influence overall. And of course, because of the very specific structure of Volkswagen, the state of Lower Saxony has kind of a veto right with its nearly 20% share. This is a very special situation. But nonetheless, I think to, as we say in German, to shrink to a healthy mode, you need probably to cut jobs. That there is a cut of 1 million production capacity to be done additionally now in 27-28.
4: Beatrix, do you think that this is just a Volkswagen problem, or do you see this playing out amongst other European car makers?
7: No, it is playing out amongst all the established car makers, but including as well the newer ones from China, because all of them do have to play against or with the current economic situation, which is on a global level not really very good. There are too many crises, there are too many uncertainties or volatilities from the US side coming. People, because of the weak economies all over the globe, are not buying new cars. And this is what usually car companies are playing into.
4: That was Beatrix Keem, a director for Centre of Automotive Research. Now, traffic through the Strait of Hormuz has fallen steeply after a series of tit-for-tat strikes by the US and Iran following an attack on three tankers earlier this week. Just 23 tankers and cargo ships crossed the critical Gulf waterway yesterday, according to the maritime intelligence firm Kepler, down from 47 from a week before. Of course, this is having an effect on the price of oil. Joining us now is George Conboy, chairman of Brighton Securities in New York. Hello, George.
9: Hello, Leanna.
4: Now, big jump yesterday. Where are we at now?
9: Yeah, we've, backed up just a little bit, you know, from day to day since the Iran war started. One day, prices are up, everything's afraid. The next day, maybe a ceasefire, prices come back a little bit. Today, things came back a little bit, but it's not over.
4: I feel like people are talking about inflation, though, now. But is the U.S. more insulated from energy price hikes?
9: Well, when you look at the size of the economy versus the amount of energy we produce, we're actually better off than a lot of countries. So while it has affected the U.S., the rise in oil prices has not affected us, relatively speaking, as much as the average country.
4: Yeah, it's interesting. So, George, you think it could be the case that other central banks might actually have to deal with these rises in energy prices before the U.S. or, you know, by osmosis, the Fed does?
9: Yeah, I think all of them will. We will. Other major economies will as well. This is a global issue.
4: But it's interesting. I mean, was this always going to happen? Because there was this question about the ceasefire. Would it hold? Did investors choose optimism too quickly, perhaps?
9: Oh, I think traders may have. Investors tend to sit tight. But traders from day to day, it goes from euphoria to hysteria and back again.
4: All right, George, you stay right there. We're going to talk about a row over Peking duck, which is adding to already tense relations between Brussels and Beijing. The European Commission has opened an investigation into whether Chinese duck meat is being sold in Europe at unfairly low prices, helped by subsidies, cheap loans and cheaper feed. European producers say they're being undercut, but China may see this as another EU trade attack after disputes over electric vehicles, pork, dairy and cognac. Alicia Garcia Herrero is chief economist for Asia Pacific at Natixis. I asked her what the European Commission's problem is with Peking duck.
10: I guess that is a big question. I don't have an answer for that. There's not only Peking duck, there's a lot of other things that you is investigating. But to put this into context, and this brings us to, unfortunately, the retaliation of the retaliation, you need to remember that China picked on cognac when Europe was investigating electric vehicles to impose tariffs. It picked on pork and dairy. So, you know, there you go. Peking duck is just one addition to these very, very thorny relations.
4: Because the European Commission says the EU's trade deficit with China is running at about €1 billion a day, do you think Brussels is running out of patience at this point?
10: Correct. Yeah, I think Brussels is using the same recipe, if you want, since we're talking about Peking duck, the same recipe that China has been using for a long time, like picking on triggers, on examples of what could happen. And that's not something that Europe would have done before.
4: Mm. And then China's doing the same thing. I read somewhere that someone said Prosecco producers should be nervous now. So is that the kind of product China might target and the EU is targeting as well? Something symbolic, it's high profile.
10: Yeah, so generally, retaliation is an art, as everything. And how it works in a way that it only hits one country. So Peking duck, you get it. Yeah, it's not that it is produced in many other countries in the world. Because you cannot target a specific country, you need to target a product. So, you know, cognac or Prosecco or Peking duck, or, you know, in the case of pork, it was very much Spain because it, you know, it was a specific type that was targeted. You choose the product knowing that it mainly affects a single country. That's how you do it. That's why they, you know, you tend to target these kind of iconic names, whether it's Prosecco or Peking duck.
4: could this become a wider trade war, or are both sides still trying to keep these disputes contained? They just pick one product, pick another.
10: Yeah. I actually think that picking this very targeted products is a signal that both sides want to show their strength, but also their resolve to negotiate. Otherwise, they would go for much bigger stuff. It's actually the art of negotiation with China, that China kind of comes to you and shows you that they can do certain things. And now the European Commission is kind of saying, we too, we can do this. So yeah, I think it's a signal of negotiation, believe it or not.
4: That was Alicia Garcia Herrero, a chief economist for Asia Pacific at Natixis. You're with World Business Report from the BBC World Service. It's been 6 months since Democratic Socialist Zoran Mamdani became mayor of New York City. While voters were won over by his plans for state intervention in rent and grocery prices, talks of new taxes to fund spending spooked some on Wall Street. In today's Business Daily, Michelle Fleury and Will Bain take a look at how Mamdani's term has gone so far, including whether the so-called pied-à-terre tax on luxury second homes will pay off.
11: When you're talking about the top 1%, they contribute more than 40% of the total income taxes collected in New York.
12: It's a funny kind of trade-off too, isn't it? Because I think if I've got the numbers right, I was reading it's going to raise about $500 million and yet the free bus pledge is $700 million. It's angering a lot of people, as you say, for perhaps not a massive gain or only an incremental gain.
11: Yeah, but I mean, you know, the backdrop is this affordability crisis, right? So New York is fabulous if you're rich. I mean, the number of billionaires continues to grow. I think it's, home to 154 billionaires? Meanwhile, those at the very bottom have seen wages continue to drop. And so I think that's where you've got the rise of politicians like Mamdani.
4: And you can hear more about Mamdani's Manhattan and what it means for the rest of the world on Business Daily at bbc.com and wherever you get your podcast. Now, let's stay in New York because there's another massive listing on Wall Street tomorrow. This time, the South Korean chipmaker SK Hynix. George, this is a secondary listing for the company. It's already listed in Seoul. So what can we expect?
9: Well, there's still going to be interest in New York, certainly. They're listing about 28 billion in shares. And it looks like this will be the next $1 trillion market cap joining a group of maybe 14 or 15 companies. So it's rare company.
4: Absolutely. It feels like anything linked to AI is listing right now. Would that be an okay assessment?
9: Well, it is an okay. It's an accurate assessment, but it's also a sign of a market that maybe is a little toppy when they all start going public, when all the insiders are selling. You have to ask yourself why.
4: Well, yeah. I mean, what do you think about that then? Would you be a little bit concerned about all that?
9: The only thing that gives me a little bit of hope that there's some mileage left in these stocks is that there's a nearly insatiable appetite among investors, and the big chip makers and the big AI providers show no signs of ending the arms race of spending on chips to provide that product to the public. So it's not over yet.
4: Because memory chips, they've historically been a very cyclical business. So how vulnerable is SK Hynix or any of the other chip makers if AI spending slows?
9: It's likely to remain a cyclical business, Leanna. You're absolutely right. Just that cycle hasn't turned yet. When it does turn, you watch these chip makers with price earnings multiples of 40, 50, 80, and those are going to come back. So it's the buyer beware, as it always is on Wall Street, but the party's not over yet.
4: All right, solid advice, George Conboy. Thank you so much. Now, since the United States imposed a near total fuel blockage on Cuba 6 months ago, the island's food crisis is deepening. Farmers say they're being forced to sell land at knockdown prices because they can't get enough fuel to run tractors, irrigate crops, or transport produce. In some cases, food is simply being left to rot in the fields. The shortages come as Cuba continues to struggle with prolonged power cuts and severe fuel shortages, while the government promises its biggest economic reforms in decades. So what's really driving this crisis, and can those reforms make a difference? Paul Johnson works with US and Cuban businesses to improve agricultural trade and has spent more than two decades working on Cuba's food supply chains.
13: It's terrible, right? I was there in March and things were deteriorating quickly. Obviously, when you don't have any fuel coming into the country, they've only had one tanker arrived in the last 6 months. So no electricity and no fuel. So that obviously impacts everybody. when you're dependent on the grid like Cuba and most countries are. It impacts your daily life. So not only are you sitting in the dark for 22 hours a day, but bus services are suspended. People aren't going to work because it's difficult to get to work, or they get there and there's no internet connection. And then it impacts a lot. Obviously, the hospital situation's horrible, as you can imagine. On the food front, just getting food from the fields to the markets is an incredible challenge because there's a lack of fuel and diesel. In your own home, trying to store food in your refrigerator isn't going to work. A lot of people are dependent on water being pumped into the home, so you're not being able to clean your food. And it impacts everything in your daily life. There's a lot of anxiety on the ground. People are trying to wait for those few hours of electricity to come on so they can maybe cook their rice or they can make a phone call. So it's very disruptive and things are certainly deteriorating quickly.
14: Now, there's reports saying that farmers are actually trying to sell land at knockdown prices. So what does that tell you about confidence in Cuban agriculture?
13: You know, right now, Cuban agriculture, the confidence is really low. And that's for a number of reasons. One, obviously, the embargo and the impact that has on Cuban country. And another is the policies, regulations of the Cuban government that for years hasn't done enough to incentivize Cuban farm production. So what we've seen is 90% of the pork herd's been decimated. 90% of the chicken flock has been decimated. They're only producing maybe 10% of the rice that they consume nationally. So there's a real dearth of supply in food. And so Cuba finally is trying to make some changes to their policy, which I think are sincere. I think it's a step in the right direction. I think we need more. We need more from the United States to be able to match that movement so we can allow some investment in the country to actually see increased local production on the island.
14: Well, let's talk about those changes. So the Cuban government has announced 176 reforms. So that includes more space for private business and foreign investment. So you do think that that's going to help. But will it help with the crisis that we're seeing right now, or is it really a long-term solution?
13: It could be quicker, right? I mean, look, they have land, they've got sun, they've got knowledgeable farmers, they have water when there's not a drought. So they could produce. And these reforms go a long way to incentivizing farmers to do that. But I think that you're going to need the United States to be the other part of that equation to make a real difference. So we're going to need foreign direct investment, which can come from the United States. We can export food to Cuba, which we do. We did about $480 million of agricultural food exports to Cuba last year. So that helps. But we also need to see local production increase. But I don't think these reforms are enough to be able to build enough confidence, first of all, within the country and then externally to make a difference.
14: Now, Paul, you work closely with U.S. agricultural groups. So what do they make of all of this?
13: It's kind of a wait and see. There's a lot of interest, right? There's a lot of investors, a lot of farmers, a lot of groups that either they're interested in increasing agricultural exports or they're interested in increasing local production, investing in the island. So I think that could happen. I believe it will happen. For example, there's someone who the southern part of the United States grows watermelons, and then in the off season, they could do that in, say, Guatemala. You can do similar programs in Cuba, given the amount of land that they have, but we would need U.S. licensing to do that, approval from the United States government, and that's not forthcoming. So we're going to need the United States to really give investors the confidence to move into Cuba. Confidence that Cuba's changes are sincere, real, here to stay, which I believe they are. And then the United States' support to actually go ahead and do it.
14: Well, what's the thinking about how much is this crisis is caused by U.S. sanctions and the fuel restrictions? And how much is it actually down to Cuba's own economic model?
13: Both, right? I mean, both sides have a lot to blame. And that's really unfortunate because if they can come together, they can fix this food crisis. And we need to fix this food crisis. Cuba's had poor decision making. They have not incentivized their farmers for many years. They could do more to do that. There are cooperatives in Cuba that actually have title to their own land. They're knowledgeable, like I mentioned, so they could turn this around, but they've always been stymied because of the strict regulations within the Cuban government. And then, of course, the embargo and the impact it has on investment and just movement of goods and commerce. So there's lots of blame to go around, but if we can get past that, I think we can fix it.
14: That was Paul Johnson of the United States Agriculture Coalition for Cuba and Focus Cuba talking to me about Cuba's worsening food crisis. Now, here's a question. Can Argentina keep paying its debts without going back to Wall Street? Well, right now, things are looking good. The country just made a $4.3 billion payment on its dollar bonds. Argentina has had a long history of debt crises, defaults and emergency support from lenders like the International Monetary Fund. And investors widely expected Javier Milei's government would have to borrow new money for international markets to pay off older debts. Instead, Argentina found other ways. But with another huge debt bill next year and elections approaching too, cannot keep making those repayments. David Felba is Argentinian emerging markets analyst for Bloomberg, and he joins me now. Hello, David.
15: Hi, Liana. So Thanks for having me.
14: Thank you very much for coming on. I've tried to impress the importance of this, but, you know, can you just tell us, why does this matter for Argentina so much?
15: I think you nailed it perfectly. I think in this particular payment, which is something short of $5 billion, which is a significant sum for a country like Argentina, which usually has fragile reserve positions. It's important because markets and investors have been expecting Argentina to tap international markets pretty much since the country regained market access late last year, earlier this year. Market access in terms of the ability, once again, to issue global bonds at yields below 10%. But Milei's administration, which has been very defiant on this idea and very protective of the fiscal surplus, has so far refused to do so. And while many investors had expected that it would have no other option but to agree to these rates and eventually issue bonds to get the money, it has relied on a combination of alternative, cheaper sources to meet bond payments. So far, the strategy has proved to work in terms of it has gained funding at cheaper rates than it would have should Milei have chosen to borrow in international markets. The question, as you very well put out, is will it be able to continue to do so in the future? For the time being, this payment is important because it goes against the previous expectations, which said that it couldn't be done.
14: So what are those cheaper sources, and what's the difference between sourcing it from there and international markets?
15: At this point, it's all a matter of rates. If Argentina were to borrow at international debt markets at this point, yields would probably come in the realm of 9%, which could look pretty high for a normal country, I would say, for a developed nation, of course. But for Argentina, that's pretty much the best price you can get in almost a decade. The last time Argentina had pretty wide market access was in 2018. That's almost 10 years ago. So that's a pretty good rate for Argentina standards. However, Milei's economy minister, Luis Caputo, has been able to put together a number of sources, which include, first and foremost, issuances in the local market. There's a local dollar debt market which is forming. Argentinians do not save in the local currency, pretty much because of the history, pretty much of the whole history of inflation, currency depreciation. So basically, everyone here in this country saves in US dollar, and that creates a market for both governments and corporations to borrow. At this stage, the government has relied on this local market to source as much as $4 billion this year, which pretty much covers the whole bill for July, and is planning to continue to do so in the future so it can avoid tapping international markets. The difference here is pretty much something close to 200 basis points in terms of spreads. So it's being able to borrow 2% lower rates, that's rates below 7%, than it would have in international markets. And to complement this, because in terms of another funding sources that it has sought, is bank loans. Loans provided by international banks, big banks like Santander, BBVA, among others, but which are based on a guarantee provided by multilaterals. In this particular case, we're talking about the World Bank, but Milei's economic team has been working very closely with many of the multilateral agencies so we can get guarantees in order for banks to lend at cheaper rates. So it's a combination of those two sources, which the administration has been working for several months, that so far at this stage has allowed it to get cheaper sources.
14: Yeah. So in two sentences, David, do you think that they can keep making those repayments?
15: It is an open question, honestly, and it remains to be seen. The government is playing this market shunning strategy or tactic for now, conveying a message to international markets, which is pretty much something like, we don't need you, we can do without you.
14: Well, we'll wait and see. There you go, David Feliba. Thank you so much, Argentinian Emerging Markets Analyst for Bloomberg. Thank you so much. That was World Business Report.
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16: We're under an extreme heat warning through tomorrow evening. Tonight should be 91 and clear with breezy conditions. Friday, sunny and hot with a high of 112. And by Saturday, 110, sunny and breezy. It's 7 o'clock.
18: From WHYY in Philadelphia, I'm Terry Gross with Fresh Air. Today, the musician you may know as Patti Smith's guitarist, Lenny Kaye. He's made his first solo album at the age of 79. The songs are personal. One song has a lyric by his uncle, a professional songwriter. After Kaye set it to music, he went to the hospital to sing it for his uncle.
19: And he was there and he was very frail, and I sang it to him. And the next morning I got a call that he'd passed on.
18: Kaye's uncle also wrote the lyrics for the theme from The Godfather. We'll hear that too, along with a song his uncle co-wrote that Kaye recorded in his teens under the pseudonym Link Cromwell. We'll also talk about curating the influential record anthology Nuggets, working with Patti Smith, and writing about pop history. First News.
20: Live from NPR News in Washington, I'm Janine Herbst. The U.S. and Iran are continuing to trade attacks for the second day, leaving the fragile ceasefire agreement in limbo. The Pentagon says the U.S. hit more than 170 targets in Iran over the past 2 days. Iran says it fired at U.S. targets in Qatar, Kuwait, and Bahrain. Ambassador Nicholas Burns, who served in President George W. Bush's administration and led negotiations on Iran's nuclear program, says the U.S. has faced many challenges dealing with Tehran.
21: They suffered through it. They didn't flinch. We're dealing with an exceedingly difficult and often very untrustworthy government in Tehran. And it appears to be a government that's divided. There seems to be one faction that does want a ceasefire of the United States, but the stronger faction is defiant.
20: Speaking there to NPR's All Things Considered. Former Olympic canoeist pleaded not guilty today to a felony charge of damaging the Lincoln Memorial reflecting pool. David Hearn made his appearance at a court in Washington, D.C. NPR's Jacqueline Diaz was there.
22: In a crowded, stuffy courtroom today, Hearn's attorney entered his not guilty plea. Hearn sat between two defense attorneys and kept his comments to a minimum. But outside, a group of supporters chanted and held signs in support. Hearn and his attorneys claim this charge is trumped up and that he simply touched the pool. He did not damage it. The federal government says he purposely cut into.
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1: Families. The spring home buying season also ended with a whimper. Existing home sales dropped 2.4% in June compared to a year ago. Mortgage rates are partially to blame. They're at about 6.5% for the average 30-year fixed mortgage, a rate that could rise higher if the war against Iran continues to escalate and raises the cost of borrowing. Stephen Basaha, NPR News.
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4: From KJZZ News in Phoenix, I'm Tiara Vian. Under an executive order issued by Governor Katie Hobbs today, most state employees are banned from using insider information to bet on prediction markets like Kalshi. Hobbs called the order a preventative measure inspired by issues at the federal level, including a soldier who was charged with using classified information to make bets related to U.S. military operations in Venezuela.
5: We have to ensure that our state employees are acting at the highest level of ethical standard and not using the information they have to personally gain.
4: Hobbs' order applies only to executive branch employees, like those working at state agencies that report to the governor's office. She encouraged independent bodies like the judiciary and state legislature to adopt similar rules. Attorney General Chris Mays is again warning Arizona landlords of their responsibilities to keep rental units cool as extreme heat grips much of the state. KJZZ's Catherine Davis-Young has more.
6: Mays sent a formal demand letter this week to a Glendale apartment complex where residents reported the AC has not been working. The letter gives management a Friday deadline to get it fixed. Mays notes more than 100 Valley residents died last year in situations where air conditioning was shut off or not functioning. The management company, Asset Living, told 12 News it plans to cut ties with the property owner following the problems with the AC. Mays has previously targeted other landlords for similar AC breakdowns, and she urges Arizona tenants to file a complaint with her office if their housing conditions are unsafe. Catherine Davis-Young, KJZZ News, Phoenix.
4: FEMA has awarded about $700,000 to Arizona and the Havasupai tribe to fund hazard mitigation projects. The money came from a program the federal agency had nixed, but was reinstated by the courts earlier this year. KJZZ's Joe Ryan reports.
7: Back in March, a federal judge ordered FEMA to take steps to reverse its termination of the Building Resilient Infrastructure and Communities program. This came after Arizona's Chris Mays and other attorneys general successfully sued when a previous order to reinstate the program was seemingly ignored. More than $400,000 will go to the state to help prevent flooding in Prescott. The Havasupai tribe is receiving more than $300,000 for flood warning systems. Jill Ryan, Phoenix.
8: This is Fresh Air. I am Terry Gross. My guest Lenny Kay has been Patti Smith's guitarist since their early days when he was a rock critic and she was doing poetry readings. In 1971, when Smith decided she wanted guitar accompaniment for her next reading, it was Kay she asked to join her. With the exception of her long breaks from performing, their partnership continues to this day. Lenny Kay has played with other bands, but finally, at the age of 79, he has a new solo album of his own songs. It's called Goin' Local, and it will be released July 17th. It shows off his versatility as a guitar player and songwriter. I also love his singing. There's some scorching guitar, tender ballads, and songs that made me smile and laugh. Lenny Kay is one of those people who seems to know everything there is to know about rock and pop music. He's written several books related to rock and roll history, including his latest, Lightning Striking, about 10 transformative periods in rock history and the cities they originated in. His record anthology, Nuggets, Original Artifacts of the First Psychedelic Era, 1965 to 68, inspired many first-generation punk rockers. Next year will be its 55th anniversary, and it's still considered a classic. As proof of his open mind, musical curiosity, and wide-ranging taste, he wrote a book about the crooners, the singers from the early days of the microphone, which allowed them to sing in more intimate voices, like Bing Crosby, Rudy Valley, and Russ Colombo. Lenny Kay, welcome back to Fresh Air. It is always great to have you on.

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2: From KJZZ News in Phoenix, I'm Tiara Vian. Mexico says it will file criminal complaints to U.S. prosecutors relating to the deaths of its citizens during U.S. immigration enforcement operations and while in ICE custody. From the Fronteras desk in Hermosillo, KJZZ's Nina Kravinsky has more.
3: Mexican Foreign Minister Roberto Velasco says his country will take several additional steps to protect his citizens in the U.S. from mistreatment, more than a year after the Trump administration ramped up immigration enforcement efforts. The announcement comes after ICE agents fatally shot a Mexican national in Houston this week. Velasco says 14 Mexican nationals have died in ICE custody since the beginning of President Trump's term, and three more have died during immigration enforcement actions. We're going to move on from the diplomatic sphere and go directly before prosecutors, Velasco says. In addition to the request for criminal charges to the U.S. Department of Justice and state prosecutors' offices, Velasco says Mexico will also file civil lawsuits against private contractors that operate immigration detention facilities. Nina Kravinsky, KJZZ News, Hermosillo.
2: The National Park Service is investigating a mysterious illness afflicting boaters who've rafted down the Grand Canyon this summer. Chris Clements has more.
4: One of the first stops Matthew Wappett made after finishing his trip down the Colorado River was an emergency room.
5: And ever since really June 6th, I've had fevers, bone joint aches. I felt like I've had the flu for a month, essentially.
4: Nobody else on his trip got sick. He thought he was alone with this mystery illness until he discovered a Facebook post from a different boater who mentioned similar symptoms.
5: It helps me feel like I'm not crazy.
4: The boater who posted on Facebook also floated down the river in June. He says four different groups of people who rafted down the canyon have reached out to him about similar illnesses and described similar symptoms. Now, the National Park Service Office of Public Health is leading an investigation into the illnesses. I'm Chris Clements in Flagstaff.
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6: This is On Point. I'm Meghna Chakrabarty. The United States is the richest country in the world, but half of Americans can barely afford to live in it. Let me say that again. The United States has the world's largest economy by a wide margin, a GDP of more than $32 trillion, but half of Americans do not have the resources to live securely in this country. Now, that second fact is from two recent studies from the Urban Institute and the Brookings Institution, which both found that almost 50% of American households simply do not earn enough money to cover the necessities of life. Of course, we're talking housing, childcare, healthcare, even food. So I ask you, how does that make sense? I mean, frankly, I can't find the right historical parallel. Is it feudalism? Not quite. This is still a democracy. Is it an aristocracy? I mean, maybe that's closer. But I think the right one is plutocracy, or a system of government whose policies advance the interests of the ultra-wealthy, such as seen in the ancient Roman Empire, where the Roman Senate consisted of a wealthy aristocracy who appointed elected local administrators to rule in their favor. Now, American plutocracy isn't so direct, but it's gotten to the point where it's pretty overt, right? I mean, a bunch of scholars have investigated this. 5 years ago, Princeton University professor Martin Gillens and Northwestern University professor Benjamin Page concluded in a study that, quote, economic elites and organized groups representing business interests in the United States have substantial independent impacts on U.S. government policy, while average citizens and mass-based interest groups have little or no independent influence, end quote. Now, I get it. I'm going a bit off the rails here, but it's because we usually use such passive language.

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1: Burnham said it's all starting to feel very real. France has advanced to the World Cup semifinals after beating Morocco 2-0 in Boston. NPR's Jasmine Garst reports.
2: It was a battle of two heavyweights of soccer, and it looked pretty close, at least for the first half of the game. The French are considered one of the best teams in the world. Although often billed as underdogs, the Moroccan team has been playing strong soccer for years. In the end, Morocco was no match for France's legendary play. At minute 60, French captain Kylian Mbappe scored a goal, his eighth in this tournament. He's the second player ever to reach 20 total World Cup goals behind Argentine captain Lionel Messi. 6 minutes later, star player Ousmane Dembélé scored another. France now moves on to the semifinal. It will be played next Tuesday against either Spain or Belgium, who are playing their quarterfinal match tomorrow in Inglewood, California. Jasmine Garst, NPR News, Boston.
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4: What can be done to reduce homelessness in America? Welcome to The Middle. I'm Jeremy Hobson in Los Angeles this week, along with our DJ, Tolliver. And Tolliver, I'd like to welcome any new listeners who are tuning in to the NPR Now channel on Sirius XM channel 122, which now airs The Middle 5 times a week.
5: Yeah, and nothing says you can't listen all 5 times. Okay, there's no limits to the
4: That's
5: fun.
4: Right. No limits. So we're talking this week about homelessness, which is actually down nationwide after hitting new highs following the COVID pandemic and record numbers of migrants who had no place to live. The city of Los Angeles actually has the second highest homeless population after New York City. But the difference is, possibly because of the weather, most of LA's homeless are unsheltered, while most of New York's are sheltered. Now, it's worth pointing out right at the outset that the reasons for homelessness are many: addiction, mental illness, personal crises, the rising cost of housing, and the solutions are varied as well. Get people into temporary housing, force people into treatment, clear encampments, expand affordable housing. All of these solutions have their supporters and their opponents. And some places in America have had success in reducing homelessness, while others have spent lots of money with little to show for it. So our question this hour: what can be done to reduce homelessness in America? And we would love to hear from you, especially if you have experienced homelessness yourself. Tolliver, how can people reach us?
5: You can call 844-4MIDDLE. That's 844-464-3353. Or you can write to us at listentothemiddle.com or comment on our live stream on YouTube.
4: And joining me right now, Greg Colburn, a University of Washington professor and co-author of the book Homelessness Is a Housing Problem. Greg Colburn, welcome to The Middle.
6: Thanks, Jeremy. Good to be here.
4: Well, and that seems obvious that homelessness is a housing problem, but that's almost a political statement in some places these days. Why do you say homelessness is a housing problem?
6: Well, I, you know, came up with the title of that book, maybe naively thinking that people would have a hard time objecting to that, because being homeless is by definition the state of not having a house or a home. And it turns out that that was not uncontroversial. Certainly some folks have taken issue with that. But the purpose of the book was to understand why cities like mine in Seattle have so much homelessness. And so the what we do in the book is go through using pretty simple statistics and highlighting that the places in the United States where we have the most homelessness are the places where housing is really expensive and scarce. And so if you layer personal vulnerability on top of a really challenging housing market, what you get is a really tough situation. And I firmly believe that's why Boston and New York and DC and Seattle and San Francisco and Los Angeles have really high rates of homelessness. It doesn't mean that there isn't homelessness in other places. It doesn't mean that personal vulnerability or addiction or poverty don't lead someone into homelessness. Of course they do. But the context in which those circumstances happen really matters. And so that's why we ended up writing that book and framing it that way.
4: So if you look at what's happened with the cost of living and the cost of housing in the last few years, it has definitely gone up, and yet homelessness has started to come down. It was high in the pandemic. It was high, as I mentioned, with all

0: the migrants that had come in were sent to places like Denver and Chicago and didn't have any place to live. But how do you explain homelessness coming down nationwide, at least somewhat, even though the cost of living is so high?
1: Well, you know, the cost of living is certainly high, and homelessness is still at very elevated levels. So it's down 3% over last year, and then it was up 9%. So the number's bouncing around a little bit. The point is that if you look at this over a time period, we are at an elevated level of homelessness that should be unacceptable to every person in the country. And one of the reasons why it's so high is that it's really hard for a lot of people in a lot of cities to afford housing. And so, you know, a 3% reduction in homelessness based on the surveys that we do, which are difficult to do, is good. I'm glad it was down 3 and not up 3, but to me that's not a radical departure from where we've been, which is at really, really high levels of homelessness.
0: You mentioned you're in Seattle. I'm here in Los Angeles, both places that have pretty good weather year-round if you are going to be sleeping outside. How much does that figure in, do you think, to homelessness? Like, just the surroundings, the climate, the weather?
1: Yeah, so the way we describe that in the book is when you look at overall rates of homelessness, which is ultimately what I think we should be caring about, which is people residing in shelter and people outside of shelter living on the streets or in other places, what you'll see is weather has very little predictive value in terms of rates of homelessness. Boston and New York have really high rates of homelessness. New York is the highest in the country, and it's pretty cold in January. Boston's right. Cold in January. The difference is, and you alluded to this in the intro, is a lot of the East Coast jurisdictions have constructed really robust shelter systems, and those came into being through litigation. They now have right to shelter laws, and so the presence of unsheltered homelessness is a lot less prevalent there. And so I've had people come back to Seattle and say, "Greg, I was just in New York. They don't have homelessness, and we do." And I said, "They have the biggest homeless population in the United States. They're just hiding it, and we're not." And so, is one of the reasons why Los Angeles and Seattle and San Francisco haven't constructed robust shelter systems weather? Potentially so. I think that argument might be stronger in LA than Seattle. If you've ever been in Seattle in January when it's 40 and rainy, that is, it's far from pleasant. So I think the visible homelessness is a function of what kind of shelter capacity you have. But overall rates of homelessness tend to correlate very, very strongly with the cost of housing. And that's true whether it's Boston or Los Angeles.
0: Right. And when we think about shelter, and you put those words together, homeless shelter, people have a certain image in their mind. But that is not really in 2026 what every sheltered homeless person, the situation that they're in. They may be in a hotel room somewhere. They may be in housing that has been provided to them or their family.
1: There are a variety of different forms of shelter. Absolutely true.
0: Mm-hmm. What about the issue of addiction, Greg Colburn? How does that play into homelessness in America?
1: Well, I think it's what we describe in the book is it's a precipitating factor. Addiction is clearly a problem. We have a fentanyl crisis in Seattle, as I say when I'm on my public talks, that really scares me. And it certainly complicates this issue a lot. And so what's interesting, though, is people, and many people have made this argument, that there's disproportionate drug use will lead to disproportionate rates of homelessness. And that's just 100% false. We have huge, huge addiction problems in places like West Virginia and Tennessee and Mississippi. And they don't have big rates, rates of homelessness. And so when you combine addiction with a really inhospitable housing market, that's a real big problem. The other point that is really important here, and there's a lot of research that demonstrates this, is that for a lot of people, drug use is a coping mechanism, or they use drugs in response to the trauma of living on the streets. And I say to people in my public talks, I've given like 150 talks around the United States, that if you left me on the street in January in Seattle for 5 years, I'd probably medicate. And it wouldn't be the red wine, which is my usual go-to medication, right? And so we know that the addiction certainly can cause someone to enter homelessness, but it also can be a response. And so what I encourage people to do is when you see Joe on 3rd Avenue in Seattle and there's a needle next to him, one is let's try to get some support and help for that person. I think that's super important. And two, we don't know if that addiction drove him into homelessness or if it was a response. And so I'm all for less open air drug markets in your city and my city. And if we want less of that, how about let's get people services and housing such that they can get out of that. And ideally you'd get on top of this 5 years ago, because once someone's been on the street for 5 years, they are much more difficult. These issues are tougher to resolve.
0: Stand by, because I just want to bring in a caller who's Rob is calling in from Los Angeles. Rob, go ahead. What would you do about homelessness?
2: Well, I've been homeless off and on about four or five times over the last 30, 40 years. And it's basically been an economic situation. Last situation was courtesy of the 2008 financial collapse due to the 9 loans. No income, no assets. And so, you know, regulation is a major part of this. And we've got to get away from developers being able to buy city councils in order to only do luxury housing. It has to be affordable housing.
0: Are you currently homeless, or you are housed now?
2: No, I've had housing for 6 years now, courtesy of Section 8.
0: Hmm.
2: But, you know, Section 8 needs to be beefed up. But yes, there are a lot of people that I know that are either mentally ill or have drug habits, and drugs usually are part of the coping mechanism of mental illness, especially being on the street.
0: Yeah.
2: Rob, I mean, that's just...
0: I really appreciate your call. Thank you so much for calling in. And Greg, you're nodding as you're listening to him talk about the affordable housing that he's been offered.
1: Yeah, and you know, I have never experienced homelessness, and so I'm always careful to highlight that for my audiences. I've been, you know, fortunate to have stable housing throughout my life, but I've talked to lots and lots of people who have, and Rob's story is not unique, right? People were kind of humming along, something bad happened, and pretty soon there's a pretty quick, rapid descent into homelessness, and affordability is a major part of that, and so that's really the point of the book. My hope would be, and what he mentioned Section 8 and subsidized housing, that's a big point of the story here. 1 in 5 people who are really poor get housing assistance from the federal government. The other 4 in 5 are looking for help from the city of Los Angeles or state of California or state of Washington, and those funds are really scarce. And so people who fall on tough times, it's a lottery whether you get housing assistance. And if you don't get that assistance, then you're running around Los Angeles looking for an apartment that's right. affordable. That's really a tough situation.
0: Let me just ask you one more thing before we take a quick
1: sure.
0: break, which is,
1: yeah.
0: You know, you talk about the compassion that you would offer to somebody who you see on the street who maybe has a needle next to them. What do you think about forcing people either into housing or into treatment, which is being talked about in many places right now?
1: Yeah. Well, I would say two things. One, on the compassion side, I also have compassion. I say this all the time. If you're a restaurateur who's saying, I'm tired of someone urinating outside my restaurant, I have compassion for that person. Absolutely. I think we as a society can do better. And so I think there needs to be compassion and recognition all around. In terms of the forced treatment, I guess I would just go back to the history lessons on this, in the sense that we did this decades ago and it didn't work very well.
0: Mm.
1: And so ultimately we came up with different interventions that were not forced treatment, Housing First being one of them. And as I always joke, the radical socialist who enshrined Housing First in federal housing policy was George W. Bush,
0: mm.
1: right? It was the George W. Bush administration who said, this makes sense. And so I'm not a huge fan of the forced treatment because one, I think it's cruel, but two, I just don't think it works.
0: Okay, well, stand by, Tolliver, solving homelessness like everything has gotten quite political.
3: Yeah, and you can see that in the mayor's race here in Los Angeles. Reality TV star and former candidate for mayor Spencer Pratt criticized city council member Nithya Raman over the issue in a debate. Listen.
4: The reality is, no matter how many beds you give these people, they are on super meth. They are on fentanyl. The DEA statistic says 93% of this is a drug addiction problem. Nithya, Councilwoman Robin's plan for treatment first, I will go below the Harbor Freeway tomorrow with her, and we can find some of these people she's going to offer treatment for. She's going to get stabbed in the neck. These people do not want a bed. They want fentanyl or super meth.
0: Pratt, by the way, lost the primary after that debate, so Raman will face off against the sitting mayor, Karen Bass, in November. Tolliver, what are we listening to here?
3: This is Marvin Gaye with Inner City Blues. It's about the weight of the government wearing you down, but also listen to that gorgeous falsetto. Taking your calls next on The Middle.

0: Good evening, and thanks for joining us for The Middle this Thursday. 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
3: This is The Middle. I'm Jeremy Hobson. If you're just tuning in, The Middle is a national call-in show. We're focused on elevating voices from the middle, geographically, politically, philosophically, or maybe you just want to meet in the middle. This hour, we are asking what should be done about homelessness in America. Tolliver, again, the number, please.
4: Just call 8444-MIDDLE. That's 844-464-3353. You can also write to us at listentothemiddle.com.
3: And I'm joined now by Manhattan Institute Senior Fellow Judge Glock. Judge, you heard Spencer Pratt there, the former mayoral candidate in Los Angeles, say he thinks homelessness is a drug issue largely. We've heard that it is a housing issue. Where do you stand on this?
5: Well, both are certainly accurate in some respects. So I will be the last to deny that higher housing prices, higher rent, reduced low-income housing is going to increase homelessness in a city. There's an abundance of studies, including from Greg and others, that show that to be true. But there's two things that are important qualifiers for that. To some extent, that does not affect the unsheltered homeless to the same way it does the sheltered homeless. Like Greg also said earlier, in our mind, when we think about the homeless in America, we think of that person in the street. But that's actually a minority of all the homeless in America. Those people on the street have very distinct problems. According to a UCLA California Policy Lab study, about 75% admitted to having a substantial drug or alcohol problem. And about half said that had some contribution to them losing housing. So that's a real problem for that group, and there's something that needs to be done for that. Now, the other thing that I think is important to keep in mind, that even if one thinks, say, housing first, giving heavily subsidized or free housing without conditions is the solution to homelessness. As I often tell people, well, what do we do until that gets built? Everyone admits building housing takes years, if not decades, on the scale that would be necessary to put a serious dent in homelessness. LA has obviously been working very hard under, I believe it's the Proposition HHH, to build homeless housing units, but it's not coming online very quickly. Due to a myriad of reasons. So what do we do with the homeless out on the streets in the interim? To those who say homeless is a housing problem, again, I think there's a lot of justice to that. But for those 60,000 plus people on the streets of LA County, for the 2,000 people in LA County that are homeless that die each year, are we going to wait 5 years, 10 years, 15 years
3: until what would you do then, Judge Glock? Are you seeing good results somewhere? And you say, well, this is what we should be doing?
5: Yeah, I mean, so there are things that we can do. We definitely need more shelter capacity. We need more just short-term places for people to go. But I do think enforcement of street camping laws does reduce homelessness. You know, we actually saw this. I was the expert witness in a case in Phoenix that involved a large homeless encampment that at its peak had about 1,000 people called The Zone. It was heavily covered in the Times and elsewhere as this real disaster zone. I won't even you know, horrify your listeners with some of the real stories that came out of that. But actually you had a judge who said, no, this is a public nuisance to have this huge encampment out there, and people need to clear it. They cleared it. 80% accepted some sort of shelter or housing option. You reduced housing homelessness very substantially and very rapidly.
3: Where did they go, though? Where did they go?
5: Well, so in that case, again, you had about 80% that accepted some sort of shelter or housing option that would not before without the mandate of enforcement. We also see what happens when cities don't enforce this. I used to be a resident of Austin, Texas, and they actually had a vote there to stop enforcing public camping rules. Within the next year, unsheltered homelessness went up 40%. Some people said, well, that's just because the number is, or the people are more visible. They're willing to be out there in the streets. But that doesn't explain why sheltered homelessness went down. When they started enforcement again, the sheltered homelessness rate went up. The unsheltered rate went down about 20%.
3: Yeah.
5: So enforcement is not a cure-all, but for some people on the street who have severe drug addictions, who, yes, have mental health addictions, until we have some better option for them, you need some sort of push to get them into a better situation.
3: Let me go to a caller. Jonah is in Oshkosh, Wisconsin. Jonah, what do you think could be done to help reduce homelessness?
6: There are a lot of aspects, as you said, that contribute to homelessness and staying homeless. And one thing I think we don't focus on enough is access to showers and haircuts and things that can bring a person who has just been outside or inside just rotting, it feels like, to them, bringing them some dignity. So I think that we should invest more in like public cleanliness stations of some kind. I think that paying the people who clean those stations very well would mean they're regularly staffed and actually appealing. I think this should be private as well. Just looking for ways to get homeless people who don't have, you know, any addiction issues or anything else, but still feel like crap, you know, giving them a way to feel normal again.
3: Do you see homeless visibly there in Oshkosh, Wisconsin, by the way?
6: Not very much. Mm. It's kind of similar to Appleton. Thankfully, we don't have a very large homeless population, but I think that's because our shelters are much higher quality, much better staffed compared to other parts of the country. Mm. So, I mean, just in general, more money, I think, is usually a good idea. We waste money on so many other things, so I think that's kind of a moot point.
3: Yeah. Jonah, thank you very much for that. Judge, what do you think about that suggestion?
5: Well, I think it brings up an important point that in many cities, we are in an absolute crisis situation, and we need to kind of conduct a triage, which is, what can we provide to someone who's out on the street right now that may not involve, you know, building a foundation and building a multifamily housing unit over 4 or 5 years? And that can be providing showers, that can be providing simple facilities, simple treatment facilities. I've been an advocate for what's known as sanctioned camping spaces, things like the Esperanza community in Austin, which basically just allow a safe space for homeless people to gather together, supervised by police with services on site. It's obviously not ideal, but again, relative to the status quo in many cities where we're having, again, tens of thousands of people in some cities out on the streets, and in some cities, thousands of people dying every year, we need to do those kind of immediate triage options to start reducing those rates.
3: Let me get to another call. Pastor Ian is calling in from Collinsville, Illinois. Pastor, welcome. Go ahead with your thoughts.
7: Hi. And it's Alton. I think my phone gave the wrong
3: information. In Alton, Illinois. Okay, right outside of St. Louis. Go ahead.
7: That's right. I'm curious about what are best practices for religious organizations on the ground that often do some of the front load kind of work of caring for homeless communities. I serve a church in Alton that gives out 80 meals twice weekly through different ministries that we offer. And sometimes we have a person come in who provides flu shots. Sometimes we have folks who come in or are connected with haircuts. But I always feel like, oh, there's more I could be doing, or there's more that we could be organizing, or we've got an empty parking lot. Are there things that we could be doing with that space that creates a kind of caring environment? You know, we're not here building the housing. That's not the thing that we're able to do. But what are the things that organizations like ours can or should do to do more than what we're able to do right now?
3: That's great.
7: Feeding people's important.
3: Great questions. Ian, thank you very much. Judge, what do you think religious organizations do? I mean, and community organizations that are not religious as well do take on a large share of the burden in terms of helping with this issue.
5: A massive share of the burden. And, you know, one of the things that you mentioned at the top of the show was that, you know, the cause of homelessness or diverse is the number of people that, that are homeless. And so one of the important things that a religious institution can do, often because it's working in the private sector, it's not working off a clear government grant, although sometimes, of course, they do accept some of those important grants, is meet people where they are. That food can be an opportunity to try to find out what's the matter with that person, to start a stepping ladder into, back into, ideally, permanent housing, which is not going to be usually the first moment taking someone right off the street and finding them a house and expecting them to stay there long term. It's going to be, let's get them in a shelter, stabilize them, maybe move them into transitional housing, and then ideally find a place for them long term.
3: Let me sneak in one more call here. Ben is in Minneapolis, Minnesota. Ben, go ahead with your thoughts. Hi, Ben. Maybe Ben. Put us on hold or something like that.
8: Sorry.
3: Anyway, oh, there he is, and now he's gone. Judge Glock, let me just ask you finally, before we let you go, if you could snap your fingers and do one thing about homelessness right now, what would it be?
5: I would cut off the drug supply too. I know that's not something that is plausible, but, and as Greg pointed out, for a lot of the sheltered and short-term homeless, that's not the main issue. But if I had to look at the thing that's killing people on the street and that is driving many, although not the majority of homeless people, out into the street, I would cut off the drug supply and cut off that supply of fentanyl, most importantly, to those people on the street.
3: All right, that is Judge Glock at the Manhattan Institute. And Tolliver, what is coming in at listentothemiddle.com?
4: Yeah, our first writer says, I'm a single mom with four children. In 2016, we had a major house fire due to a AA lithium battery exploding. We all became homeless that cold day in January, including our two dogs and cat. Our cat never left the house. Frank in Vegas says, 3 out of 4 of my major relocations began with a period of homelessness. From Atlanta and sleeping on a friend's porch, hitting up Denny's or Waffle House on the colder winter nights, to sleeping in my car for 3 months when I first moved to D.C. He also lived in a retired ambulance in the Mojave Desert. Jeremy, I did have a question. I've never told you this, but I experienced homelessness in high school from my sophomore year to my junior year.
3: Really?
4: My mother, struggles with mental health issues, and also my father passed away. So we were sort of homeless for a while, for a year, basically.
3: Wow.
4: But she never really recovered. And so my question is, what happens when somebody, you know, gets housing, sort of gets on their feet? Is there like a long-term solution to keep them housed? Like, what happens to them then?
3: Yeah, let me bring back in Greg Colburn at the University of Washington. Greg, what do you say to Tolliver?
9: Well, I would say I'm sorry you had that experience. And what I would say is maintaining housing is super, super important. And for some people, rental assistance will be sufficient. They just need a little purchasing power, and that's going to work. And then for other people, they will need ongoing support. And there will be some people for whom they will require support for the remainder of their lives. And that's true in the United States, and it's true in every country in the world, and it's been true since the dawn of humankind. And so I think what we have to rid ourselves of is this fantasy that just simply putting someone in a housing unit is going to solve all the problems. You know, we cut veteran homelessness by 55% in the United States by providing housing and services. And some people just got a voucher. And then some people had really severe behavioral health challenges as a result or concurrently with their armed services, you know, armed service in wars. And we did a pretty good job. Was it perfect? No, it's hard work. And some people need ongoing supports. And it might be a situation where, we need to continue to provide those supports. The level of support can go down over time because once we stabilize people and they're in a better spot, that initial intensity sometimes has to be pretty significant because people do have severe needs. And, the trauma of living on the street is brutal. So to assume that someone is just going to pop back into what we would, quote, call normal life, and I don't really like that term, but to assume that someone's just going to revert back to that is probably not realistic.
3: Tolliver, by the way, were you living out on the street during that period of time, or were you in shelters, or where were you?
4: We were in motels, and then we had like 10 people to a house in my uncle's place in South Holland, if you know where that is, in Chicago.
3: Yeah.
4: So we were kind of bouncing around for a while.
3: Wow. Let's go to Amber in Milwaukee, Wisconsin. Amber, go ahead. What do you think we could do to reduce homelessness?
10: Hi. So I was a foster child, and I didn't get any like transition into life as an adult, either like financially or like resource wise. once I aged out of the system. And I know a lot of other homeless people who are in that same situation. So if we could, like, somehow figure out a way to provide that, like, transition of life care, so that foster children can better learn how to be adults, so they don't end up a part of the foster homeless situation, you know?
3: Yeah, yeah, great points, Amber. Greg, what do you think about that? Is that something that is being done to just try to help people transition from that situation into a housed situation and not an unhoused situation?
9: Yeah, for sure. And I think Amber's 100% correct here, that we have people exiting institutional settings where we are not providing sufficient supports for them to be to achieve the success that they want to achieve. And that's certainly true in the child welfare system. It's also true just in terms of incarceration. We have people leaving prisons and jails with a criminal background. It's hard to rent a unit. And what we see is a lot of movement from carceral settings into homelessness. And so in both cases, as people are exiting institutional settings with challenges, supporting them is absolutely essential. And so yes, there's a lot of work being done on that. There's a lot of focus on that, especially for youth and young adults who are exiting foster care. But I think it's insufficient, right? It's you know, you're exiting foster care in Seattle and it's, you know, $2,000 rent and you don't have the supports, you don't have family, you don't have a social network. It's not surprising. It's tragic, but it's not surprising that people are ending up experiencing homelessness. And mm-hmm. so I do think that's another place where we need to have a far more robust response to prevent this kind of obvious but tragic outcome.
3: I want to take a quick call from somebody who's in a place that can get very expensive, and that is obviously part of what we're talking about here. Breckenridge, Colorado. Tom is mm-hmm. calling in. Tom, what do you think?
8: Hi, hello.
3: Hi, go ahead.
8: Yeah, calling in from E Country, USA. Beautiful up here. Have a lot of coworkers who are technically homeless or unhoused, living in their car. And then we don't have as much as the traditional homeless as some of the cities due to the cold environment.
3: Okay.
8: One solution, did a lot of work in the past in like younger college and high school days, try to help it out. One thing I was thinking about is the barrier to enter into a home and into the workforce. And are we able to provide more housing and just affordable housing to the general public, and would that help our homelessness problem?
3: Yeah, something we've been talking about this hour, Tom. Thank you very much. And obviously that is more difficult, Greg, in a place like Breckenridge where there's a limited just supply of land and places to put housing.
9: Yeah, for sure. I've had the privilege of visiting a lot of communities not unlike Breckenridge, Sun Valley, Bend, Oregon, Santa Fe, New Mexico, kind of hospitality-driven communities that are beautiful and fun but expensive. And
3: yeah.
9: And one of the real challenges there, one is homelessness, but the other challenge is just where are people who are serving coffee going to live? And, you know, I saw in Sun Valley, I don't know, it was like a 5-mile traffic jam, people leaving the top of the mountain at the end of the day. And when I got up there, I said, what's going on? I said, that's all the people going home, right? They have to drive a long way to get back there. So those communities have resources, and investing in housing will be super important, not just for the economy, but for people.
3: Yeah. Well, Tolliver, some cities have managed to find success in tackling homelessness, including Houston, Texas, which has decreased the overall homeless population by 63% over the past 15 years.
4: Yeah, they recently opened a super hub in the city to accommodate hundreds of homeless residents. Listen to this local news report from last year.
11: The facility would accept most people regardless of mental health or substance issues, offering food, beds, and health care services to hundreds of people in Houston. Mayor Whitmire says he's in full support of it.
12: We've been able to piece together a cooperative effort to get hundreds of people off the street. And, you know, we have to be compassionate. We want to be compassionate, but we've also got to be firm.
3: And Houston attributes most of its success on the issue to a housing first strategy. Tolliver, what have you got for us as we go to break here?
4: This is Pearl Jam with Even Flow. It's about living on the streets, sleeping wherever you can, and looking for a way out. More of your calls coming up.

0: Good evening. You're listening to The Middle on KJZZ 91.5, the perfect mix of BBC, NPR, and KJZZ News. Thanks for tuning in this Thursday. Always glad to have you with us. There's more of the program just ahead.
1: When Zoe Widdall decided to switch up genres and write a romance novel, she thought she'd write it under a new name, Frankie Scott, a name she says sounds like an old-timey lesbian detective. Zoe will tell you the unwritten rules of writing romance. That's coming up on Q from CBC.
0: And stay with us. We've got Q coming up tonight at 10 as part of the evening conversations on KJZZ 91.5. Thanks for listening. It's 9:40.
2: This is The Middle. I'm Jeremy Hobson, and this hour we're asking what should be done about homelessness in America. I've been speaking with Manhattan Institute Senior Fellow Judge Glock and University of Washington Professor Greg Colburn. You can call us at 844-4-MIDDLE. That is 844-464-3353, or you can reach out at listentothemiddle.com. A lot of people on the phone lines. Let's go back to Adrian, who's in Tallahassee, Florida. Adrian, what do you think could be done to reduce homelessness?
3: Well, I think that what we were listening to regarding Houston, how they've, you know, housing first, I'm in the criminal defense arena, so I see a lot of people that have had severe adverse childhood experiences. And it's kind of a cyclical thing, right? Because someone, they come from a family where they haven't had the support, their attachment style is lacking, they turn to addiction. And then once they're in the system, you know, they're labeled, right? And we have the self-labeling theory, so they start to believe that they're bad. And so, you know, we have to normalize these people and make them feel part of our society. And I heard the word compassion, and that was a good word, but I think a better word is empathy, right? We don't talk about empathy in society that much anymore. And I was lucky enough to grow up in a really unique way. I grew up on the island in Palm Beach. My grandfather was a town attorney. And I lived, you know, when I visited him in a, you know, what was, you know, today I think listed as a $39 million home. But in the summers, I would go spend time with my grandmother in a very rural backo community. She was the grammar teacher at a community college at Chipola. And I got to sit around and literally became and spent time with just farm workers in the tobacco fields and became their friends. And we you know, had a great time. And I'd be sitting there eating government cheese, like this giant box of cheese. And here I'm going back and forth. And so it blessed me with a lot of empathy. So when I'm working in the courtroom, and I see how judges treat, you know, these people that obviously are suffering from addiction, mental health, have been victims of abuse themselves. We have to normalize them. So housing first is critical. We have to make them feel like they have a chance and a base, or they'll just give up. And once they give up, that's it.
2: Yeah, Adrian, great points. Empathy at the top of that list. Greg, I imagine you agree with that.
4: I do. And, you know, I think about, we did a study in Seattle when we moved folks out of congregate shelters into hotel rooms during COVID so that there wouldn't be transmission of the disease. And we had graduate students conducting interviews. And the number of people who were brought to tears because they said, this is the first time I've had a door that closed in my own bathroom. Like, they were emotional about just having access to a housing unit. And so the dignity that comes with a unit, and some privacy and some support is pretty significant. And,
2: Why do you think though that many people don't want to take that don't want to take that housing?
4: Well, I think we have to be careful when we say that because a lot of times journalists will come around and say, "Why are you outside?" And they're like, "Well, I don't want to be in shelter." And my answer to that is, I've been in a lot of homeless shelters that are not very pleasant. And so typically when we say that people are service resistant or housing resistant, what they're really saying is that situation is not what I want, where I'm sleeping on a cot next to someone who's a couple feet away from me, who might be violent, who might be have a mental health disorder. And they'll say, I'll take my chances on the street over that. And so I think the other thing is that once someone is in severe trauma or has a severe behavioral health disorder, they're probably answering that question differently than they would have 5 years ago when they first lost their housing. And so I am not a big believer, and I don't think the evidence demonstrates that a whole bunch of people just don't want housing.
2: What do you say, though, to the person who says, well, I feel that this is a public space and I want to feel safe walking down my street of my downtown and not pass somebody who's sleeping on the street? This isn't their home. Why should they be able to take up this public space?
4: Yep. And I understand that concern. And as someone who goes to sporting events at in Seattle, I have those feelings myself sometimes. And so I want to honor those feelings. And then if we then say that this is unacceptable for that individual and for society, what is our response? And I guess my point would be if our best response is let's round people up and put them in jail, I just don't think that's the marker of a successful or compassionate society. And I think the evidence suggests that housing and services is far more effective in dealing with that. And yes, it will take time to get that housing built. And so do we need some interim shelters, capacity? Of course we do. Of course we do. But if this is a one-way route to criminalization, I don't think it's going to work. We're going to have homelessness in 10 years, I guarantee it. Putting someone in jail isn't going to end homelessness. It's just going to make it harder for them when they get out. And so my point would be that we need to acknowledge that hardship, that discomfort, and also then have an adult, mature conversation about then what are we going to do, not only tomorrow, but in 6 months, in a year, in 5 years, or 10 years. And that means some of the short-term stuff, as well as focusing on the long-term in terms of creating more housing that's more affordable, because otherwise we're going to keep fighting this, which is a complicated answer. It was a good question and a simple question. It's a complicated answer, which sometimes people lose patience with, and I get that.
2: Mm. Let me go to another caller. Brent is calling in from Toronto, Canada. Brent, go ahead.
5: Hi, Jeremy. Longtime listener, admittedly a first-time caller. And, I think I was compelled to call in because I've been tracking Greg's career for quite some time. I've been impressed that he started in finance and now he's chosen a field where he can help solve a systemic problem that affects communities and at-risk individuals who are arguably most vulnerable. Greg, I read your book when it was first published, and I may be one of the few who actually bought a hardback, so I guess you could say I'm a fan. Here's my question. You mentioned a few examples in your book about cities that are making traction and doing it well. Why do you think other cities don't follow suit? Is it simply a funding issue, or is it a lack of understanding of the foundational issues that you posited in your book? Or, do you think they throw their hands up in the air and say, that's just the way the cookie crumbles?
2: Great questions. Thank you, Brent. Go ahead, Greg Colburn.
4: Well, I think we have examples throughout the United States geographically in different contexts where there is some success, which is great. And I think, Houston is frequently brought up. And so when the New York Times did a big piece on success of homelessness in Houston, people started to call me and say, why aren't we doing this in Seattle? And we were doing Housing First in Seattle, but it wasn't scaled anywhere near as much as in Houston. And the one thing that Houston had is it had some federal money that came in after the hurricane. They had a couple mayors in a row who were really focused on getting the systems together, and they had some housing vacancies. So you have vacancies, you have resources, you put people in that housing, you provide services, and they had pretty good success. The problem we have here is that even if we had a truckload of money show up from Washington, D.C., we don't have places to put people. And so implementing or scaling that solution in a place like Seattle or San Francisco is more difficult than it is in Houston. And so I think part of the problem is that they're just different contexts, and some of those contexts are more amenable to success than others.
2: What did you think about hearing the clip there of the Houston Mayor Whitmire, at the end of which he said, we've got to be firm? He said, we've got to be compassionate, but we've got to be firm. Why do you think he felt the need to say that?
4: Well, I'll let the mayor speak for himself. I'm not in his head. I think the idea, it probably gets back to what Judge was talking about a little bit in terms of what laws exist and are we going to enforce those laws? And those laws are contested and we're arguing a lot about those. And so I think some mayors would come down on one side and some would come down on the other side. But I think I think we need to pass laws that make sense, and then jurisdictions are going to enforce them the way they see. And what you'll see is that there are very different approaches in urban settings and in different cities. They just approach it differently.
2: Yeah. Let's go to Sean, who's calling in from Dallas, Texas. Sean, go ahead. What do you think could be done to reduce homelessness?
6: Well, hey, number one, we have the money. The United States has $150 trillion. That's one-third of the world's wealth, about 30%. I mean, it's here. One of the things I think is happening is the population of the homeless are segregated. They're pushed over into one particular neighborhood like mine, and people just don't see it. And so I think there's a little bit of reluctance to take care of it when you don't see it. And then third thing I'm going to mention is there was a study done at Huntsville Prison here in Texas, and 47% of the inmates there had dyslexia, and 80% were illiterate. And I'll almost guarantee you those are the same numbers you see out on the street. So we have some really ingrained, really hard, things to overcome, a lot of self-medicating going on. What Dallas did is they put up a proposal, and it passed, for 800 new officers, police officers.
2: Police officers.
6: Wrong way. Yeah, yeah. And it's just like, and that's at about $120 million a year, to support them, plus all the criminal justice system that, they're going to have to use up. And I just don't think we're getting anywhere by, incarcerating people, A, that are incapable, B, and then not doing anything.
2: Right.
6: Because, we haven't bothered to, either in our schools and in our DMs.
2: Yeah. Sean, a lot there. Let me take that to our guest, Greg. He makes the point that you can't just hire police officers to deal with this problem.
4: Yeah, I really believe that a criminalization first approach will not work. I write about in the book, I lived in New York City in the mid-90s when Giuliani was mayor and he was rounding people up. I remember police officers coming on the subway, grabbing people and taking them off. And that didn't end homelessness in New York. New York still now today has the highest homeless population in the United States. It's sheltered, but it's the highest homeless population. And so I just don't see a lot of evidence that that's going to be successful. And if we take people with acute needs and put them in prison or jail, those issues aren't going away. And so is there a time for law enforcement? Of course there is. When people are breaking laws and are a threat to society, then there's absolutely a role for police and law enforcement. But if that's the first line on a for a problem that is economic, that's societal, that is behavioral in nature, I worry about the ongoing stickiness of this problem.
2: Another formerly unhoused person calling in, Savannah in New Orleans, Louisiana. Savannah, tell us about your experience.
7: Hey, thanks for having me on. One thing I wanted to point out is that when you're homeless, there's a lot of different ways. There's as many different types of people that are homeless. It's not one type of person, but a lot of times you're living your day really collectively, like, you're figuring out how to survive with a lot of other people in the same situation. So transitioning into just a regular apartment or something is very intimidating and kind of lonely. And it's obvious, like, I really appreciate what everyone has said calling in about affordable housing. But other than affordable housing, to me, it's like imagining different types of housing that's more collective. And more sharing resources, and I think it would be easier for people to transition. And yeah. I definitely wanted to shout out, thank you to your guests for pointing out that, shelters are really dangerous for a lot of people. And me as a young woman, I chose not to be in shelters a lot during that period of my life because it is really dangerous in there, and not, from a lot of different sides, employees, other people. So there's a lot of reasons that keeps you on the street. It's not, one thing.
2: Yeah, and let me just ask you quickly, Savannah, what was the thing that made it so that you could become housed?
7: Yeah, it's a good question. I mean, I was really young. I was homeless throughout my early teenage years and into my early 20s. And for me, it was moving in. Well, I'm from New Orleans, so I will say housing is a lot cheaper here, and we have a lot less homeless people. I was transient for a long time in my life, but it was moving into like collective housing with a bunch of other people, not even in the same age range. It was a pretty big age range, but it was really affordable. It was like $200 a month.
2: Yeah.
7: I could hold down a part-time job and kind of like assimilate into regular life, because it is really hard to assimilate into regular life.
2: Yeah.
7: It's difficult.
2: You had that support system. Savannah, thank you very much for that call. Greg Colburn. Interesting, by the way, I sort of expected that we would hear from some people who had been homeless in the past, but it's interesting how many have called in.
4: I will say one of the most profound experiences of this, one, when I wrote this book 4 years ago, I didn't think anyone would read it, and people have, which is amazing. But every time I give a talk, it's unbelievable the number of people who come up and tell me their stories about experiencing homelessness. It's really remarkable. And it's not uncommon that it's someone who is in service work. I was in Charlotte, gave a talk. I went over to get a glass of wine after I was done. The woman pouring wine said, "Thanks for your talk." And then she stopped pouring and she started crying. And she said, "I'm currently homeless. My three kids and me are sleeping on my mom's floor." And she's like, "I work three jobs and I can't afford housing in Charlotte." Mm-hmm. And it's just unbelievable the number of times that I hear that. And so I really appreciate the callers and appreciate the people who kind of share their experiences. Because as I said, that's not an experience I've ever had.
2: Yeah. Let me get to another caller. Rob is in Manhattan Beach, California. Rob, what do you think about what could be done to reduce homelessness?
8: Say, sir. I was a military brat and also worked in the jobs merchant marine. I've lived in every state on the West Coast and on the Gulf Coast. And I tell you, there absolutely has to be immediate attention to the idea of people needing shelter and perhaps sobriety treatment, because when it's 40 below in Anchorage, Alaska, you don't want to see people on the street. However, the other side of it is, working out of Houma, Louisiana, I can tell you a couple of times I heard the story, if you don't have a job, it's because you don't want to work. And so there is an element in America that says, we don't want a handout for permanent housing. So my thought is, deal with the immediate situation, get people back on their feet, and then there are things like Section 8 and so forth that can help stabilize their future progress, but we have to take into account that there's some people out there in the world who kind of resent the fact that somebody's gets something that they don't.
2: Absolutely, and that's one of the reasons why this has gotten so political, this question. Greg Colburn, let me ask you this. We're in a moment right now where, you know, the stock market is hitting record highs, and yet many people are not feeling that at all. When you look at homelessness as an economic indicator right now, and as we said, it's down a little bit from what it has been in the last few years post-pandemic, but where are we right now? Is the economy helping to reduce homelessness right now, or is that not connected?
4: Well, I think... there is a clear story about inequality here. You know, some people have said, "Hey, Greg, I think your book should have been Homelessness is an Inequality Problem." And I don't disagree, right? When you just look at what's happened in terms of wealth and income inequality in the United States, you know, I have been the beneficiary of a stock market that's going up, and I have an employer that treats me well at the University of Washington. And so I have, you know, I've got the, and I own a home in Seattle, and that value keeps going up and up and up. Mm-hmm. If you don't have those benefits, this has been a very, very different story. 50% of the people in the Seattle shelter system are employed. And we have a $20 minimum wage in Seattle, amongst the highest in the United States. And so even for people who are working, it is insufficient for that to work in an expensive place like Seattle. And so I think the allocation of resources across society is a clear factor here. And if you happen to be a renter and unstably employed or working in employment that doesn't pay very well, and you want to live in a place like Los Angeles, that is just it's just a tough road. And one little thing, a health emergency, a kid gets sick, your car breaks down, it can be a pretty quick movement from stably housed into a really precarious situation. Yeah. I think that's the deal, unfortunately.
2: That is Greg Colburn, a University of Washington professor and expert in housing and homelessness. He's co-author of the book, Homelessness is a Housing Problem. We were also speaking with Judge Glock, director of research and a senior fellow at the Manhattan Institute. Thank you so much for joining us. We're going to have more of your thoughts about homelessness on our podcast. 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
2: The Middle is brought to you by Long Nook Media, distributed by Illinois Public Media in Urbana, Illinois, and produced by Harrison Patino, Johnny Leonidas, Danny Alexander, Sam Burmistaz, John Barth, and Marina Price. Our technical director is Steve Mork. I'm Jeremy Hobson. I will talk to you soon.

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2: She has written critically acclaimed literature, award-winning television, poetry, short stories, and memoir, so you might say it was really only a matter of time before author Zoe Whittall cracked the romance genre. Just don't look for her name on the book cover. Zoe Whittall coming up. Also on the show today, when Maritimer Andy Hines was approached to make a music video for a song about an East Coast community, his creative spirit had other ideas. He envisioned an entire film, something he'd never done before. And he got one of the biggest stars in the world to come to Cape Breton to make his debut feature, Little Lorraine. I'm Jill Deacon, in for Tom Power. Welcome to Q.

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1: American star Christian Pulisic suffered a microfracture and bone bruise to his right leg during the U.S. World Cup loss to Belgium. The Federation says the diagnosis was made Tuesday after an X-ray and MRI. Pulisic expected to be able to resume training before returning to AC Milan. This is NPR News.
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0: You're listening to Q from CBC on public radio in the United States and across North America on Sirius XM 169. I'm Jill Deacon, sitting in for Tom Power. A change is as good as a rest. That's an old adage that the writer Zoe Whittall has embraced wholeheartedly. Throughout her career, Zoe has often changed her writing, from poetry to prose and back again, from novels to short stories to memoirs, even TV writing. She has been nominated for the Giller Prize and received a Canadian Screen Award. But it's not just her work that changes, it's also Zoe herself. Recently, Zoe traded city life for the rural charms of Prince Edward County in Ontario, and she has taken on her first romance novel called Chasing Summer. It's a story that follows a TV movie writer, a writer named Elise Hunter, who gets fired, goes through a bunch of changes herself, including in her love life. In this story, she's torn between unresolved feelings for a former love of her life and the chance to start something new with a handsome actor. Chasing Summer is out now. But there's one more change to tell you about. It's not Zoe Whittall's name that you'll see on the cover of that book. That's because Zoe has changed her name just for this romance novel. She's written it under the pseudonym Frankie Scott, a name she chose because she says it sounds like an old-timey lesbian detective. To talk about that and this big switch to romance writing, Tom Power recently spoke with Zoe from her home in Prince Edward County, Ontario, which happens to also be the location where her novel, Chasing Summer, is set.
1: Hi, Zoe. How are you?
2: I'm good. How are you doing?
1: I'm good. Congratulations on the book.
2: Thank you.
1: Can you tell me the circumstances by which this all happened in the first place? The story that I heard is that during the pandemic, you started reading romance fiction for the first time. Is that right?
2: Mm-hmm. I wanted to read something lighter, and I picked up a few rom-coms or beach reads, and it was a nice distraction. And then I thought about, especially after writing my last two books, which were very serious, I wanted something lighter. I wanted a little bit more joy. And I also wanted a new creative challenge. And, you know, I've always loved rom-coms. They're my favorite kind of movie. And I thought, why not try something out, you know? Do you know Liz Phair?
1: Yeah.
2: So Liz Phair, indie rock goddess, when she hit her 40s, made a pop album.
1: I remember that. She was like that. She had this like super, I don't know if the word angsty maybe feels gendered in a way, but like, you know, heavy, angry rock music. And you're right. Out of nowhere in the 40s, she got a lot of heat for it. She made this sort of like, I always thought it was a pretty good pop record.
2: It was good. I saw that tour. And I just sort of felt like I had a similar moment in my creative life where I was like, I need to put down the like philosophical questioning and the heaviness and write. And all of my literary novels have a love story at their center. You know, most of the plots are love stories. And I've never shied away from writing spicy scenes

0: so they say. So I felt like it was a natural progression to try it out. And I thought at the same time that using a new name, Frankie Scott, would be a really kind of a nod to the fact that I'm a debut author of romance novels. Like, romance readers are very, very smart and really picky, and they know so much about the genre. And I felt like I'm going to use a new name so that, when I go out there into the marketplace, I'm acknowledging the fact that I'm not just like a literary writer who's trying to like write something they think is easy. Because I think, like pop music, like people think writing a pop song is very difficult. It's very easy, I mean, but it's really deceptively difficult to write a hook and to really get it right. And I feel like the same is true for romance novels. Like, they're actually quite difficult to write well.
1: Okay, there's like about a million things I want to drill down on there, and I sort of want to ask about there. So let's start here. Tell me about the first time you thought to yourself, okay, I gotta change the name here.
0: Well, I thought, like a lot of literary writers, they write thrillers. Like, when they want to do a genre switch or like a switch to a commercial genre, they'll go thriller first. And I think that for me, my mind doesn't big thing because of the ADHD doesn't really wrap around the details of a propulsive kind of thriller, and it's more, I think I'm more naturally into the romance kind of theme. And I just felt like choosing a new name, Frankie Scott, would be a fun way to delineate,
1: So where did Frankie Scott come? How did you land on the pseudonym?
0: I had this really long list in my notes app that I would like tell people about all the time. Whenever there was a break in conversation, I'd be like, what about this name? And eventually I really liked Frankie because I kind of feel like it sounds like a 1920s detective, like a lesbian detective in Murdoch Mysteries or something, And then Scott is my best friend's last name. And I felt like Frankie Scott, I don't know, it has a nice rhythm to it.
1: Let's give people an idea across Canada about Prince Edward County. Not only is it a really popular bachelorette destination, it's also a really popular like cottage destination. It's a really a lot of wineries around there. But for people who don't know PEC, what can you tell me about it? Like, if I was to visit you there, what's the first place you'd take me?
0: Well, there's a lot of places we could go. I would probably say Sandbanks. The beaches are phenomenal. There's a lot of wineries. I would take you out to a nice restaurant. It's kind of unique. Like, when you go to Muskoka in cottage country, it's actually hard to find a good cup of coffee up there. You have to go to like a corner store. And here there's like a great two or three independent bookstores. There's a rep theater. There's art galleries. Somebody told me it's the largest concentration of artists in one place in Canada, which feels fake. Like, I don't actually know that that's true, but it does feel that way. I taught a writing workshop the first year I moved here, and everybody in the writing workshop was so talented, Like, there's a real concentration of artists out here. But the landscape's beautiful, and it also kind of reminds me a little bit of the area I grew up in, which was like the Eastern Townships in Quebec. And so it's got the benefit of being rural and beautiful, but you can get on the train and be in downtown Toronto in 2.5 hours.
1: Why did you leave? Was it one of those sort of like, I'm fed up with city life, I gotta get out of here?
0: I always thought that I would eventually go back somewhere rural because of how I was raised. And I put 30 years in Toronto, and it was 2021. It was a very ADHD impulsive decision. I was looking at real estate because I lived in an overpriced one bedroom apartment in Toronto that I kind of sensed I was about to be renovicted from. And it was true. When I called my landlord, he did say, yes, I was about to renovate too. And I just felt like I could not
1: Nice
0: handle,
1: of him to admit it, by
0: right?
1: the way.
0: And I was just like needed to get out of there because there was about to be another lockdown, and I was like, I can't. And it just sort of, things fell into place. It was kind of both impulsive and also fate kind of stepped in to make it happen in a way. Like, and I didn't even really know how to drive on the highway. I had to have a friend drive me out here and then like learn. So it was fun. It was impulsive, but like the right decision in retrospect.
1: So tell us more then, what makes it a good place for a romance novel? What makes, you said something about like bachelorette parties going by your door.
0: Well, it's a very romantic place. It's lots of beautiful inns and like hotels, and like it's just the perfect setting for romance, especially for a summer romance. And it feels like, similar to how, Carly Fortune's book have really made Barry's Bay a real like destination place. And Louise Penny in the Eastern Townships, I felt like, why not try to make PEC the sort of literary destination, And because it's romantic, you could come out here and have a night at a beautiful hotel and and see all the places where the characters go.
1: So the character, Elise, is also a writer, your main character. Mm-hmm. She writes, she's sort of like the queen of like Christmas TV shows and Christmas-like movies mm-hmm. and stuff like that. And we were talking about this before you went on because we have some mutual friends. You've written for TV as well. Baroness von Sketch and Schitt's Creek, just to name a few. What was it about the world of TV and writing that you thought would make it a good plot point in a romance novel?
0: Because I'm not sure exactly how the idea came to me, but TV writers don't do anything else. Like the job is so intense. Like most of entertainment, it's like 18-hour days, so absorbing. You kind of date who is around, and then also jobs are kind of sporadic. But so one of the parts of the TV and movie industry here in Canada is the Christmas movie and romance movie, Hallmark movies. They're all made up here, right? And so I thought it would be a fun setting for somebody who is kind of hasn't dated in a while, kind of cynical about love, and yet all day, every day, she has to make people fall in love who aren't real. And I also thought it was funny. Like, there's something inherently really funny about Christmas movies, especially since they're filmed in July.
1: Have you? Yeah, I know. It's hilarious just to see that. I have friends of mine who work on them, and they're like working on, you know, a Hallmark Christmas 4 in the middle of the heat wave. Have you ever worked in any of those shows?
0: I haven't, but I have wanted to try it out. Yeah. I had an idea for a feature.
1: Please.
0: I had an idea for a feature about like two people who are the leads in a Christmas movie, and they decide that if they're still single by Christmas, that they'll be each other's beards for their families who are like expecting them to settle down. And I just thought that would be fun.
1: If this is your pitch to the CBC right now, I'm sure they'll take it.
0: Right?
1: I'm sure they're all about it.
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2: I'm Jill Deacon. This is Q. You're listening to Tom Power's conversation with the writer Zoe Whittle. Zoe has just put out her first romance novel. It's called Chasing Summer, and she wrote it under the pen name Frankie Scott. And when you look at it, there are some pretty clear parallels between Zoe Whittle and Elise Hunter, the protagonist in Zoe's new book. They both moved from Toronto to Prince Edward County in Ontario. They're both writers. They both worked on Degrassi. So Tom wanted to know, where should we draw the line here between Zoe and this character that she's written, Elise? Here is what Zoe had to say about that.
0: Actually, Elise is very different from me. She's like, you know, first of all, she's 20 years younger, and she's straight. But she is similarly like has a little cynical side as well, like her sense of humor, I guess. I don't think it's possible for a writer to write a book with a kind of sense of irony or a sense of humor or without also sharing that sense of humor. So there's a little bit of that. But in terms of our life story, there's really nothing.
1: So I've heard you talk about that before, like the idea that you said Elise is a little bit like me, mind you, she's straight. Like I heard you talk in an interview I was reading before you came in here a little bit about how up until now, like the relationships largely you have written about have been queer relationships. And in this novel, you did write about a straight relationship.
0: Yeah. I'm not sure exactly why, but you know, 11 out of 13 books are mostly concerned with queer relationships. And maybe this was just part of it. But I will say that her chosen and blood family around her in the book are all queer. She's kind of the odd one out. So for those who are interested in like queer and sapphic romance, there is a lesbian wedding at the center of the plot.
1: What is the hardest thing about writing a romance novel?
0: It's so difficult to be emotional without being sentimental, and to be to have sparky, funny, flirty dialogue that isn't corny. You know, like there's a really fine line between funny and corny in that, within the like specific constraints of the genre. You know, because it's sort of like you have to fit within a certain kind of formal constraint to write a romance novel, the same way you do to write TV comedy. But it's you're always a little bit worried that you are getting into a scene and you know, making the characters flat, because it is such a tightly like woven scene kind of situation where you want them to fall in love, but you don't want to be too on the nose about it, if you know what I mean.
1: The first one is the thing I'm thinking about, like to be emotional without, what did you say? Like
0: to be emotional without being sentimental.
1: How do you do that?
0: You know, it's a lot of splicing at dialogue, sharpening things, making things as specific as possible. I think a lot of times if you read an emerging writer or a new writer, they'll go for the general image or the general word before they'll go for the specific word. And the specificity is what makes things good. I think good writing on the level of the line, but also what makes it real.
1: Like what? Can you give me an example? And not even an example from your book if you don't have one offhand, but like as opposed to saying like she was sad?
0: Yeah, I mean, I think a little bit of like straightforward interiority is fine. But I think, for example, if I were to say like, oh, Elise worked on a movie set, but when you say a Christmas movie set, you can see it, that kind of thing.
1: How did you find writing the sex parts?
0: It was interesting because in my literary fiction, I feel like I know how to set up a sex scene in literary fiction. There's no rules. It's like risks are really rewarded, both like formally and language wise. But in a romance genre, like there are all these unwritten rules, or unwritten to me, about like what you should and what kind of romance novels have what kind of sex scenes. And
1: like,
0: and
1: this, on, I really like, wanted. What are the unwritten rules around what, around sex scenes in romance novels?
0: There's all these categories. This is a new thing that I've learned. Like, there's like closed door romance, which is like they go off to have sex and you never read the description. And then there are open door romances, which is, you know, our heated rivalries. And then, you know, there are books that are basically just mostly sex scenes linked together by very, very tenuous plots, right? And what I was trying to do was to do like a beach reader, what used to be called chick lit in the 90s, you know, like very readable, entertaining, romantic, fun, but still emotional and still sexy kind of scenes. But there is a choreography involved in like writing a good sex scene, and it's very hard to do. Yeah, it's almost kind of mathematical. It's not as hot as you would imagine when you're like imagining all the like, because it's like moving. Yeah, it has to be seem real, and it's actually like quite, it's choreography, I guess, is what I would say. And also the dialogue, so hard to write sexy dialogue. Like, you could go so wrong, just as you could in real life with what you say in that scenario. Like, it has to be specific and funny or not funny, or like, you know, there has to be real feelings behind it.
1: This is so interesting to me because, again, like, I've never written anywhere near a romance, you know, romance novel at all. But and maybe the idea that we would have about a romance novelist writing the sex scenes would be they're sort of sitting at the desk, sort of fanning themselves. You know, getting very excited about it. But I love that you make it sound more like algebra. Like,
0: well, I mean, it's still fun. It's way more fun than trying to write, like, I don't know. I had to write a spleenectomy scene in one of my novels. It was far more fun than writing surgery. I will say that. Yeah.
1: I've read this two pieces of advice you've given writers before. One is don't think about publishing when you're writing, which is solid advice. Mm-hmm. The second was about sex scenes. You said don't skip the sex scenes, even if writing them, quote, makes you want to die a little.
0: I don't know where I said that. Yeah, I feel like when books don't have people having sex, it's like, it's not lifelike. You know, it's like you wouldn't have a whole book without people eating. It's part of life. And it's also, you know, all plot comes from character, as they say. And it's hard. I don't know. You could write a very lonely narrator and have them not desire anybody throughout your book, but it would be, I think it adds something to the lifelikeness of your fake people.
1: I got to talk to Carly Fortune just a couple of days ago, and one of the things that we were talking about was, I should say for people who don't know, the great Canadian romance novelist, and we were talking a little bit, you know, earlier you mentioned, you know, when I was growing up, I used to read what was then called chick lit or beach reads. And it feels like things are changing in terms of society's impression of romance, maybe not necessarily like the literary industry's impression of romance novelists. So just broadly, do you think that genre has gotten the respect it deserves?
0: I think it's really starting to. And I think that's because its fan base, its readership is so smart and they're really on it. Like, I don't know how else to put it. I think that there's like less tolerance of misogyny generally in pop culture. And I think that the root of the stigma against romance novels is mostly just rooted in misogyny or the assumption that it's like a silly woman's interest.
1: Can you talk more about that? About why, like, because I wanted to ask, why do you think it was devalued for so long? To talk about that at the root of it, it's misogyny.
0: I think that, a literary writer can write a thriller and it still seems serious, even if it's like something to be sold commercially to a lot of people. And I think romance still kind of sometimes has a stigma because it's considered something that's a woman's interest. I think it's much like, you see it in the ways that like a Starbucks latte is marketed to women, or anything that women like is instantly devalued in a lot of ways. And I think that there's been enough pushback that maybe people are starting to take it seriously. And I think certainly the publishing industry is starting to really take it seriously, mm-hmm. because it's like a very difficult time in publishing, and it is one of those books that they always sell and people really love them, and there's a really, really considerate fan base out there.
1: What's it been like for you to see the success of folks like Carly Fortune and Rachel Reid and Elle Kennedy, these Canadian romance authors who are just killing it and best-selling internationally all over the world?
0: It's so exciting. It's so exciting specifically to see Carly Fortune like skyrocket. I really love her books, and I have loved seeing Rachel Reid's success. I mean, who could have imagined it, right? And I think like there's a real appetite for joy and for falling in love, and to watch, two people falling in love. It's a classic narrative arc, and I think, that's why everybody writes songs about it, and there's all kinds of art about falling in love. And this is just like a very synthesized, focused version of that kind of narrative arc. And it makes sense that people are drawn to it right now, given the state of the world.
1: You know, we were talking earlier a little bit about how I asked you how much this character, Elise, is based on you, and you said, not a whole lot. But I also think about the way you talked about pop music, which is that people think it's really easy to write, but it's actually quite difficult to craft. I would also say people think it's trite and fun, but also it actually contains a lot of really deep emotions, often from the writer mm-hmm. or from the singer, kind of wrapped up in these hooks. So I know your past literary fiction, it's been very easy to be able to jump the cross the T's and dot the I's between your literary fiction and maybe things you were going on through your own life, or being able to find healing about things that was going on in your own life. Has writing romance fiction been able to help you sort anything out personally?
0: That's a really interesting question. I think it has. I brought up the Liz Phair of it all originally, and I do think it's no mistake that I'm writing this book in middle age. Like, I am less concerned than ever about like hitting certain benchmarks in terms of ambition. I'm like not hung up on things that I used to be hung up about, and I'm more interested in like the time I have left, hopefully, on this earth, like having fun and doing complex artistic work that nonetheless is like I'm trying not to concentrate so much on like the ego of it all. And I think that there's not much in Elise that is like me, but there is a certain kind of like emotional journey she goes through in terms of letting go of certain kinds of like workaholic tendencies. Like, she's an intense workaholic at the beginning of the book, and then she tries to let that go. And I think that that's a journey that I've been on lately, for sure.
1: Well, I'm so glad you found your way to this. Congratulations on the book, and thanks so much for telling me the story. And I'm sort of like just so in love with the idea that this also came from a place of you sort of like maybe stepping away from like the imposed ambition on you and trying to find more joy and happiness in your own life. Congrats on the book, Zoe.
0: Thank you. Thanks so much.

That's Modest Mouse and Float On, a song heavily featured in Zoe Wittall's new romance novel, Chasing Summer. That book was written under her pen name, Frankie Scott. And before that, you heard Tom's conversation with Zoe Wittall. Coming up on the show, you're going to hear about the small fishing community that became a meeting point for one of the biggest hash smuggling operations in Canadian history, and about how that story inspired Andy Hines' new film, Little Lorraine. I'm Jill Deakin, in for Tom Power, the director Andy Hines, on Q, right after this.

0: 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We'll have more of the program just ahead. 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
3: I'm Jill Deacon, in for Tom Power. You're listening to Q. In the summer of 1990, a quiet wharf on the coast off Cape Breton became a meeting point for one of the biggest hash smuggling operations in Canadian history. We're talking about roughly 24 tons of hash worth hundreds of millions of dollars and a massive police operation, the RCMP, the Coast Guard, the military closing in. Against that backdrop, Nova Scotia songwriter Adam Baldwin imagined the lives of the people who could have been swept up in a story like that.

0: That's Lighthouse in Little Lorraine by Adam Baldwin. So when he made that song, he tapped fellow Maritimer and friend Andy Hines to make the music video. But Andy actually saw something bigger, a feature film all about the people living in the small coastal mining town and the impossible choices they faced when their livelihood disappeared. Tom Power spoke with Andy Hines shortly after the film premiered in Cape Breton back in April about why he wanted his first feature film to be about this unexpected chapter of maritime history, how he managed to convince one of the biggest stars in the world to be part of it, and about why getting anyone in Cape Breton to tell him the true story of what really happened was pretty close to impossible. Have a listen.
1: I remember the first time I heard that song, it was backstage at backstage at an Alan Doyle concert in Wolfville, Nova Scotia. And Adam played that song for me and he hadn't recorded it yet. And I was completely blown away. When did you first hear that song? Were you there at backstage?
2: I'll tell you right now, I wish I was at at that Alan Doyle show in Wolfville. No, I first heard it, I think, kind of recently after it had been recorded, and I'm happy to say I think I was the first filmmaker to hear it, because I think if any other filmmaker had heard it, they would have just jumped on it the way I did. And I was sent it by Adam's manager, and I think he was hoping that I would say yes to making a music video. And I called Adam right away. I listened to it, you know, I knew right away after the first time, I was like, this is a movie, at the very least, if not a TV series. And I called Adam and I said, I heard the song, and yeah, we will make that music video, but we need to make that music video as the sort of proof of concept to be able to show people that it should really be a movie or a TV series.
1: This is where I need you to tell us the true story behind Adam's song, behind your movie.
2: Well, you know, as someone coming out of a screening in Toronto a couple of days ago said to me that, he said, well, you got five or six of the stories in there, but you missed a couple. There is no way to get to the bottom of what is fact and fiction around this story.
1: And there were some of these characters in your film are based on real people.
2: Potentially. They're based on the people that I know about from Adam's song, which was told to him by a hearse driver on the way to a dear friend of his funeral, who said, well, where are you from? And he said, well, my dad's from Lewisburg. Oh, what's your last name? You know, oh, I know him. I got a story for you. Anytime I gassed my truck in Cape Breton, someone would say, you come from away? What are you doing here? Oh, we're making on a movie about Little Lorraine. Oh, yeah, I know that story. I had some of that salty. The other night while I was in Cape Breton, I was given the phone number of a woman who texted me saying, I was there. If you'd like to chat, come see me at my house. I live here, and she lived out towards Lewisburg.
1: Did you go say hi?
2: I did.
1: Yeah?
2: It was a little bit too eerie for me. One of the baddies in this film, you know, maybe he was a real guy and he might have come and knocked on this woman's door and asked her to borrow a rifle that he knew that her husband had in the house, and for what reason he wouldn't tell. And she said no, absolutely not, and slammed the door in his face. But you know,
1: how do you make a film out of that, man? Because I know that when there's stories like that off the coast of Newfoundland about hash boats coming in, and about, you know, like we have a couple of those stories, I should say myself. And it's a bit of two things happening at the same time. One is that people don't want to talk about it at all, especially like if it's going to be talked about on the record.
2: Yeah.
1: And then also people really want to talk about it.
2: Yeah.
1: If it's not on the record. Yeah. If they can sit down with it, all they want to do is tell you about it.
2: And that's 100% my experience.
1: Yeah.
2: And it's also, I'm now getting folded into
1: I understand, which is really interesting,
2: you know, because like.
1: But how do you make a movie out of that then?
2: Well, you know, I really used the music video and the song as sort of the framework for it. But I also saw all the gaps that I was going to fill in when I would listen to the song. I could conceptualize, you know, the in-between parts that weren't there, and what would be a great way to fill this in, and how could this go, and how would I change the ending to make it new for everyone, whether they knew the song or the video. But it's, yeah, it's a process, you know, and it took a lot, you know, but it was such a fun thing to kind of fill in the gaps and to be as imaginative as possible, and while still maintaining these threads of truth, you know.
1: I think I can get past the witness protection program portion of the interview and ask you some stuff that they may be a bit easier, that you don't have to worry so much about getting a text about when this airs.
2: Yeah.
1: You've been a highly acclaimed music video director for a long time. Why did you want this story about Nova Scotia to be your first feature?
2: I always knew, you know, I moved from Nova Scotia to Los Angeles to go to the American Film Institute.
1: Where in Nova Scotia?
2: At the time, I was living in Halifax.
1: But you're from?
2: I'm from the Valley.
1: Yeah.
2: And I moved to L.A. to learn filmmaking, always with the intention that I wanted to learn that sort of Hollywood style of filmmaking and storytelling and then bring it back to Canada. So I always knew my first film would be set here and of a story of the Maritimes, and that was really in me.
1: Is that in you because of your dad? I don't know if you noticed the book that's in the...
2: I did. Yeah, I did. Just on my way in here.
1: That wasn't planted because you were coming in. That's just there. Can you tell?
2: I love that.
1: Can you tell us who your dad is?
2: His name's Sherman Hines, and he's a talented man with a camera. And he taught me how to see, and you know,
1: Sherman Hines is an award-winning and very celebrated, and some might say legendary, Canadian photographer who's, I know, the best for capturing like the Atlantic provinces.
2: Yeah.
1: Does that have something to do with the fact that you want to make your first story about Nova Scotia, about that neck of the woods?
2: I'm sure in some way, but the Maritimes in Nova Scotia specifically is deeply in me. And we have such a lush folklore and across the Maritimes, and especially Newfoundland, as you would know, that if I only ever just made stories that were from the Maritimes, I could have a very healthy and happy career just exploring the stories that are available to us from there. But it is something that I always wanted to do, and I want to really create this genre, which I would refer to as Easterns. And
1: as opposed to Westerns.
2: Mm-hmm.
1: Oh, yeah.
2: And that are Maritime-rooted Canadian stories that are shot there, set there, but global, absolutely global stories with exploring the human condition and exploring genres and stories that absolutely travel the world and certainly would speak to anyone across North America.
1: Can I say why I think that's the case in this film? I think this film, while I don't want people to think that it's only the story of a big crime in a small town and a drug bust, because this movie starts with a mass layoff that people were laid off from the mine. People were laid off from a job that they expected to have their entire lives, that their fathers had before them, and they were desperate. And the characters in your film and in Adam's song, and my guess is in real life, were desperate after the loss of that livelihood. To me, you didn't make a fun caper. Maybe this is the reason that, because who across North America can't relate to that? You made a film about what happens when a town is decimated like that.
2: Yeah, and I think that, you know, we shot the film 2 years ago, but I could see what the onset of AI was going to be doing to people now and in the near future. And there's deeply this parallel, because the film is not about drugs. It's not about drug dealers. That's not it. It's about what would you do if you were in a position thinking that you had your financial life and everything taken care of, you had a steady job that you'd retire out of, and what if that disappeared overnight and then you didn't have that, but you still had all the responsibilities that you wake up with that next day? What's to say that you wouldn't find yourself taking a job in a different position that you don't know anything about, that ends up having you entrapped in a situation that you could have never seen coming. You know, there's this other parallel as well with, you know, we have The Clash. The Clash, Straight to Hell, is in this film as a cover by Goldie Boutillier from Glace Bay, Cape Breton, who has now been, you know, opening for Katy Perry on a world tour. And she covers it. And in that song, there is a parallel with the steel mines, the steel mills in
1: England. Yeah.
2: Closing, and there's this really amazing parallel there with the coal mines closing in Cape Breton, which, yeah, it's all sort of mixed together.
1: It's also fun to given that our neck of the woods, when there is stuff made about us, is usually about, and I love all of these things, but like fiddles, again, which I love, and you know, clotheslines and frolicking, and I know as well as you do of the dark and underbelly of the place that we're from and how much crime and how many drug stories are, you know, kicking around there. Is there something interesting to you about that too, you know?
2: Yeah, yes, I would say that that's true. There is sort of a stereotype of the Maritimes, yeah. Which I think that it's really inaccurate in a lot of ways, and it comes from sort of an idyllic or idealized sort of point of view, which is not necessarily accurate. But yeah, there's just a whole world of other stories that come from out there that are just so fascinating.
0: I'm Jill Deacon. This is Q. You're in the middle of Tom Power's conversation with Canadian director Andy Hines. They're talking about Andy's feature film debut, Little Lorraine, which is inspired by a true story about a drug smuggling ring that ran through a small Cape Breton community in the 1980s. Here's a little bit of the film's trailer.
3: We have a big problem coming from South America with the illegal distribution of narcotics. We're gonna flood the whole.
4: I'm wrapped up in a terrible thing.
5: You're a good man, Tommy. Whatever you're wrapped up in, it doesn't change who you are.
0: So in the trailer there, you heard a little bit of the Interpol investigator who's closing in on the operation. And to play that role, Andy Hines tapped one of the biggest stars in the world, Colombian singer J Balvin. And Andy says getting him to Cape Breton almost didn't happen. Here's where they get into that story.
1: You got some really interesting cast in this. You have Rhys Darby, who I know from Flight of the Conchords. You have the Sean Astin. I mean, people would know him from a lot of different things, but Lord of the Rings. And then you have J Balvin, one of the biggest artists in the world anywhere right now, one of the top 10 most streamed on artists on Spotify anywhere in the world right now. He plays someone from Interpol. He plays someone investigating these crimes. How did you get him in this movie?
2: That's a great question. Jose and I have been friends for...
1: Is that his real name?
2: Jose, yes.
1: That was cool, by the way, that you called him Jose.
2: J Balvin, I call, like, J Balvin is the character, the music, the guy on stage, and I always remind him that he's actually Jose.
1: Yeah. keep him in line.
2: Yeah, we've been friends for almost a decade now, and worked on, you know, music videos and documentary work and this kind of thing, and, you know, he's one of the people that checks on me, you know, just texts me, asks me how I'm doing and what I'm up to with nothing attached to it, you know, and that means a lot, and I felt like when I wrote this character, Detective Lozano, that it was like perfect for him. And I've kind of always wanted to work with him as an actor, even though it's just never been on his radar, or it's, you know, he hasn't done it before. But I just felt like him in a period 1980s thing as, you know, one of the good guys was just perfect for him. So it was complicated to get him. Long story short is it was difficult to get him to Cape Breton.
1: And physically get him to Cape Breton.
2: Absolutely. Because he was on a tour, he was promoting a new album, and to block him out for a week in Cape Breton was complicated. But, you know, he was nervous about it. I'll be honest, he probably won't want me to say this, but I think he's admitted in it a little bit in an interview that he did pull out of the movie about a week before he was supposed to start shooting. And I called him and I said that just wasn't an option anymore.
1: I didn't know. He pulled out?
2: Yeah, he said, I can't make it happen. And I said, well, you have to. We have to close the loop here. You have to be in Cape Breton. And so through a bit of cajoling and a pep talk, I was able to get him back on board and get him to Cape Breton.
1: Where did you guys shoot this thing?
2: We shot it primarily on like the Lewisburg side of Cape Breton.
1: How did Jay Balvin enjoy Cape Breton?
2: Absolutely loved it.
1: Really?
2: Absolutely loved it. And I didn't think anybody would know him there. I for some reason, I thought I found a corner of the planet that no one would recognize him, no one would know his name, and no, you know, that we'd be good and unhindered, right?
1: Was that part of the pitch to him? Hey, man, you can come here. And
2: No one's going to know who you are. Oh, that's so everybody's going to leave you alone. It's going to be amazing. We can just do this, and it's going to be fine. And then he made one video about 15 minutes after getting to Lewisburg, where just a little corner of a cafe was up here in the just above his head
1: in the video
2: promoting his new album.
1: Yeah.
2: And about 20 minutes later, this guy and a girl from Colombia showed up and on set and said, is Jay Balvin here? And I was like, oh no, what has he been up to? And I looked right away. I went on there. It was on all his socials. He'd made a video, but there's nothing. I'm talking like, it was incredible. These students that were at University of Cape Breton knew exactly where he was. And then that was it. All week, people would just be
1: coming by,
2: showing up to the set. Yeah.
1: You got to imagine it's more surprising for them, to be honest. Like, they're from Columbia. They're going to the University of Cape Breton. They open up Instagram and Jay Balvin's, is he here?
2: Yeah.
1: On Cape Breton Island?
2: I was like, I know, that's in Lewisburg. Got in the car and came from Sydney. I mean, we pulled up to shoot a scene by a basketball court, and when we arrived, there was his music was playing from an open window. And I told Derek, my first AD, to go and knock on the door and say, look out your window in about half an hour. And sure enough, we were middle of a scene half an hour later, and this girl came running out of the building straight across the street into his arms and was like, what are you doing here? So great.
1: What's the most meaningful thing someone from out that way, maybe in Cape Breton or from around that area, has said to you after watching this movie?
2: This might sound strange, but there's been such an outpouring that it's a little bit hard to keep track of. I don't know how my number got out, but I'm receiving text messages currently from people.
1: That's the most Atlantic Canadian thing I've ever heard. Get his number.
2: Yeah.
1: Do you got his? Oh, yes, I got Andy's number. I'll give it to you right now, girl. Yeah. Go on. Yeah. And then, yeah, that's no problem. I'll give you the number.
2: Yeah. Yeah. And
1: my
2: and
1: number gets out all the time.
2: It's crazy.
1: I get these, you know, I don't know. I don't mind it that much, but I get these, you know, hi, Tom. My name's Suzanne. I'm from Clarenville, and I got a book coming out. You know, yeah. It happens to me. I can't figure it out.
2: I like that segment you did on the radio a couple of days ago.
1: Yeah, I do.
2: Yeah. And the outpouring has just been so incredible. It's the first time they've ever seen a film that captured Cape Breton and the Maritimes or Nova Scotia in a way that felt real, and they could taste the salt in the air.
1: Congratulations on the film.
2: Thanks, pal.

That's Lighthouse in Little Lorraine by Adam Baldwin. And before that, you heard Tom Power's conversation with Canadian film director Andy Hines. His movie Little Lorraine is playing now on demand. And due to popular demand, you can still catch Little Lorraine in select theaters in Nova Scotia, BC, and Manitoba.

Ever since Alison Russell's debut album, Outside Child, came out in 2021, her life has changed completely. She has gone on to collaborate with artists like Norah Jones, Brandi Carlile. She received 8 Grammy nominations with a win for Best American Roots Performance. She even starred on Broadway in the hit musical Hadestown. But in the middle of all this, Alison started to feel a heaviness. A heaviness she realized was almost a symptom of being so booked and so busy she was away from her family. Alison is now back with a new album that she wants to sound intentionally joyful. See what you think. Sounds like this.

That's a bit of Alison Russell and her new song, Rainbows. You are going to hear Tom Power's full conversation with Alison tomorrow on Q. That is it for the program today. Thank you so much for listening. I'm Jill Deacon. We'll be back with you again tomorrow. Have a good one.

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0: 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I'm A. Martinez in Culver City, California.
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1: Yeah, and this is Morning Edition here on KJZZ. We'll have the Marketplace Morning Report for you in 10 minutes. John Deere owners will finally have access to fix their own equipment. 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We'll hear all the day's business news. We'll set the stage with Wall Street opening in about 45 minutes. 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
1: One final day of the extreme heat, high near 112 today in Phoenix. A buffeting breeze by the afternoon. That heat warning expires by tonight. We'll still be in the 110 range this weekend. But we do have some rain chances coming up. Right now, 90 in Phoenix at 543.
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1: We have made it to a Friday, and you are listening to KJZZ's Morning Edition. I'm Phil Latzman. Well, the New World screwworm feels a bit like something from a gory horror movie. A flesh-eating maggot burrows into the wounds of warm-blooded animals and lays eggs for the cycle to continue. Well, the reality is screwworm cases have been confirmed in more than two dozen cows, sheep, and goats in Texas since early June, having made its way up through parts of Mexico for over a year and a half. From the Fronteras Task in Hermosillo, Sonora, Nina Kravinsky reports on the cross-border efforts to get the parasite under control.
4: Outside the ranching cooperative store in Hermosillo, saguaro cactuses stretch toward a bright blue sky. Inside, ranchers in white cowboy hats file in to order feed and buy supplies. The walls and shelves are lined with tools, saddles, and medicine.
5: Sueros, vitaminas, antibióticos.
4: Victor Lozama is the veterinarian who runs this depot for Sonora's Cattle Ranchers Union.
5: Todo lo que puede utilizar en un rancho, aquí encontrarlo.
4: One newer addition, a pamphlet at the checkout counter. On the front is a blown-up photo of a single New World screwworm maggot bearing its signature mouth hooks, which look like little black fangs that it uses to bury into living animal tissue.
5: Sonora como estado.
4: This Mexican border state, Sonora, directly south of Arizona, hasn't had any cases. But as the parasite has crept up from Mexico's border with Guatemala to the U.S.-Mexico border over the past year and a half, the Mexican government has been trying to reach out to ranchers. It's provided many with kits they can use to collect samples of possible screwworm maggots and send them in for testing. And it's provided ranchers with medicine to treat open wounds.
6: This needs to be a joint effort between government, state governments, and the ranchers.
4: Julio Berdeguer is Mexico's former agriculture minister who served in that position until this spring.
6: If you lose the trust, the collaboration of ranchers, you're dead. That's the most precious element of this.
4: If left untreated, the parasite can be deadly, and it now threatens the U.S.'s already low cattle supply, as confirmed cases in Texas climb past 30. Screwworm spread could raise beef prices from already sky-high levels. Its arrival in the U.S. comes as the country's cattle herd reaches a 75-year low, even as demand for beef remains strong. The average U.S. price per pound of ground beef has risen from under $4 at the start of 2020 to nearly $7 this year. Dudley Hoskins is an undersecretary at USDA.
7: Mexico is a critical partner in all this with us.
4: He says the two countries' agriculture departments have been in close contact as they try to beat back the northward spread of the New World screwworm. The U.S. formally eradicated the parasite in the 1960s by releasing sterile male flies into the environment. Those sterile flies mate with normal screwworm flies to dwindle the population, and it remains what most experts consider the most effective tool against the parasite. But in the decades since, the sterile fly program ramped down. Until this summer, a USDA facility in Panama was the only one producing sterile flies.
0: but we don't want very many more of these infestation zones, or it's really going to stress the supplies that we have.
4: Philip Kaufman is the head of the entomology department at Texas A&M University. The U.S. and Mexico are now rushing to produce more flies. Late last month, they together inaugurated a production plant in southern Mexico. It's that kind of collaboration between the two countries that Hoskins and Mexico's former agriculture minister, Berdeguer, say prevented the screwworm from arriving in the United States sooner.
8: Soy el ingeniero Horacio Gámez López.
4: Back in Sonora, Rancher Gámez López waits at the union headquarters for a meeting with the union president. Ranchers say a nearly year-long border closure for Mexican livestock to protect the U.S. from screwworm has meant prices on cattle here have plummeted, since so many more cattle stay in Sonora rather than be exported.
8: Mucho, fuerte, drástico.
4: Gámez López says that's had a drastic impact on his business. Ranchers like him say it's not fair that the stretch of border between Sonora and Arizona has remained closed, even though there have been no screwworm cases here. The USDA says it's constantly evaluating to assess when to reopen the U.S.-Mexico border to livestock. Gámez López is hopeful that the United States and Mexico will figure out how to eradicate the parasite again together so the industry here can get back to normal soon. Nina Kravinsky, KJZZ News, Hermosillo.
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1: 10 minutes to 6 o'clock. That means London is calling for a check of the day's top stories around the world.
10: Good morning. I'm Danny Eberhard at the BBC. The International Energy Agency says the escalation this week in the conflict between the US and Iran has cast a shadow over the outlook for global oil markets. As the BBC's Sebastian Usher reports, the pressure on those markets had eased when the original ceasefire deal was signed.
11: The price of oil has fallen, lessening the political pressure on President Trump over the economic fallout of the war against Iran. But once again, hostilities have spiked this week over the Strait of Hormuz. That's prompted the IEA to warn that its upbeat forecast for a continuing rise in oil supply over the coming months may be over-optimistic.
10: The authorities in the Philippines say at least 15 people have been killed by landslides on the southern island of Mindanao, where a typhoon has brought heavy rains. Typhoon Bavi is now heading for Taiwan. And Japan's lower house of parliament has passed a bill aimed at averting a looming succession crisis for the imperial family. Here's Kurumi Mori in Tokyo.
12: The bill's two pillars would permit the imperial family to adopt male members age 15 and older who are descendants of emperors from the male line in 11 former branch families. It would also allow female members to keep their imperial status after marrying commoners.
10: The bill, which will now go to the upper house, does not entertain the possibility of a woman emperor. I'm Danny Eberhard at the BBC in London.
13: The U.S. Justice Department has sent a letter to Arizona election officials threatening prosecution if non-citizens are allowed to vote. This morning at 9 on the show, our Friday newscap panelists analyze that and the rest of the week's top stories. And the physical and mental appeal of swimming in ice-cold water. That and more on the show this morning at 9 on KJZZ and KJZZ.org.
1: We got to 113 again yesterday. It was 6 degrees above average. We're expecting 112 today, an extreme heat warning extending through this evening. Closer to 110 for highs this weekend. Then we have rain chances, looks like, starting on Sunday here in the valley. It's 90 degrees at 552.
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16: From Marketplace, I'm Sabri Benishore, in for Kimberly Adams. If you're a farmer and your John Deere tractor breaks down, you can fix it. Seems normal, but that's actually a radical development. For a long time, farmers could not fix their tractors, even if they wanted to.
13: because they'd have to go to special authorized dealers. It's been the basis of a bitter fight between farmers and Deere & Co., which makes John Deere tractors, and the government. This week, the FTC and attorneys general for several states reached a settlement with Deere & Co. It now lets farmers and independent shops fix their own equipment. But this is a mere battle in a much bigger war over intellectual property and the so-called right to repair, and it goes way beyond tractors. Marketplace's Caitlin Tan has more.
17: Tractors aren't the only thing that manufacturers have made it hard to repair without proprietary parts and know-how. Nathan Proctor with consumers rights group PIRG can think of another.
18: The McDonald's ice cream machine, which is so famously broken, there's a website dedicated called McBroken.
17: He says those ice cream machines are so often out of order because the manufacturer isn't eager to share the specific software codes needed to fix them. That was also the case for John Deere up until the recent settlement.
18: Farmers may now get what they need to fix this equipment without having to go to the dealer if they don't want to.
17: It's part of a movement called Right to Repair, which Gay Gordon Byrne lobbies for as the head of the Digital Right to Repair Coalition. She says fixing your own stuff was simpler before the internet.
19: Manufacturers used to routinely package a whole repair manual in with the product.
17: But eventually, many manufacturers stopped providing it at all. Instead, they required consumers to go to them or shops they chose to get the item fixed. Gordon Byrne argues this creates a monopoly of sorts. But Cleveland State Law professor Chris Seggers says that's kind of the point.
20: The creator of a machine or something is supposed to have a little bit of control over their product. That's the boon that we give to firms for innovating.
17: The John Deere settlement is part of an ongoing battle to determine how much control lies with the manufacturer and how much with the consumer. I'm Caitlin Tan for Marketplace.
13: All right, let's do the numbers. Dow futures are up 119 points. That's 0.2%. S&P futures up barely less than 0.1%. NASDAQ futures down 0.3%. The yield on the 10-year treasury is 4.55%. And speaking of treasury yields, one reason we are always yammering on about them is this: the 10-year bond yield influences other stuff like mortgages. And lo and behold, the average 30-year mortgage rate smidged up to 6.49%. It was 6.43% last week. This is all according to Freddie Mac. A year ago, the average mortgage rate for 30 years was 6.72%.
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13: You'll hear people in the automotive industry sometimes refer to cars as computers on wheels. That is because they kind of are. The average car has between 1,000 and 3,000 computer chips. Over the last few weeks, General Motors and Ford have signed special agreements with the maker of many of these chips, Micron. The car companies are trying to secure their supplies in a world that seems bent on threatening those supplies. Patrick Anderson is here to talk about it. He's CEO of Anderson Economic Group. Good morning.
21: Good morning to you.
13: We've seen these car makers sign deals with chip makers. What are these deals doing?
21: What you're seeing with the Ford Micron deal, and you're seeing it in similar deals, for example, with General Motors, is the recognition of how these electronic components are just as important to them as, say, steel and rubber are in terms of putting a vehicle together. It totally makes sense for these automakers to make direct arrangements to secure supply for these essential components.
13: I guess, what does that mean to secure supply? Does that mean that the car makers, like, they are high priority on a list of customers or guaranteed amounts delivered at any given time? Or, like, what is it?
21: Well, of course, every one of these contracts is different. But what we would anticipate is the same kind of terms that are in other supplier contracts, such as certain amounts that have to be prepared, certain prices, timing of delivery, quality assurance. All those things are what we would expect to have in these contracts.
13: Chips, again and again, seem to have been the Achilles heel for the auto industry. There were pandemic shortages. There were price pressures when Russia invaded Ukraine. Do agreements like this, how far do they get the auto industry in being more secure, given these threats can come out of nowhere?
21: It can't prevent threats that come from nowhere. And of course, as we're sitting here, we again have disruption in the Straits of Hormuz. But contracts like this are really important in terms of identifying and contractually obligating two parties to buy a certain amount of quantity, to reserve certain quantities for major customers, to assure quality. And it does reduce the risks to the manufacturers. And because of that, it also increases the comfort that customers might have if they wanted to, say, go order a Ford for delivery months from now, just a little bit more likely to have a Ford actually show up when Ford Motor Company has made contracts with the major suppliers.
2: Any idea of what Micron or the chip maker in this scenario gets out of a deal like this?
21: If you're a chip maker, you might be selling to laptop makers or makers of console games. And some of those may be, you know, very volatile demand. I mean, for example, video games are quite volatile. And what's the hot console is something that I can't predict 2 years from now. But I'm pretty confident predicting that we'll be making F-150s, Honda Civics, and Toyota Camrys 2 and 3 and 5 years from now, because they're such longstanding products and are so important to so many people.
2: Patrick Anderson is CEO of Anderson Economic Group. Thank you so much.
21: Good to talk with you.
2: In New York, I'm Sabri Benishore with the Marketplace Morning Report. 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
1: And, of course, we'll have a complete wrap on the business day with the Marketplace Evening Report. That will be at 6 p.m., after all things considered. Then the BBC's World Business Report at 6:30 this evening here on KJZZ, FM Phoenix, and HT, a service off Rio Salado College. Happy Friday.
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1: And you can do that at kjzz.org. Very much appreciated. And extreme heat warning through tonight with a breezy high of 112 today in Phoenix. We'll start to moderate a bit this weekend down to the 110 range. And we do have some monsoon rain chances starting Sunday and into next week. It's 90 at 6 o'clock.
22: Good morning. The fighting between the U.S. and Iran appears to be on hold for now after 2 nights of extensive attacks across the Gulf region. Is diplomacy still on the table? It's Morning Edition from NPR News.
1: Ahead in KJZZ News, the U.S. Department of Justice is sending elections monitors to Arizona and 5 other states. Details ahead.
22: President Trump keeps warning of the threat of communism in America. I'm Steve Inskeep.
23: And I'm A. Martinez. His rhetoric has intensified after Democratic Socialists secured primary wins. Do voters agree with the president's scare tactics? Also, should politicians be more transparent about their health issues? And the Rolling Stones release a new album. It's Friday, July 10th, and speaking of Mick and the Boys, on this day in 1965, the Stones scored their first number one hit song in the United States with I Can't Get No Satisfaction. You can get news. That's next.
24: Live from NPR News in Washington, I'm Windsor Johnston. The head of Iran's Islamic Revolutionary Guard praised the country's late supreme leader as a martyr today and called for revenge. The commander is rarely seen in public, but as NPR's Hadil Al-Shawti reports, he made an exception to attend his funeral.
25: Brigadier General Ahmad Vahidi said the death of Ayatollah Ali Khamenei was the beginning of a, quote, new chapter of honor and perseverance in Iran. In a statement, he called Khamenei, who was killed at the start of the U.S.-Israeli war against Iran, a martyr. While Vahidi occasionally issues public statements, his attendance at Khamenei's funeral was the first public appearance since the start of the war. Vahidi publicly performed funeral prayers with 3 of Khamenei's sons. Khamenei's 4th son and current Iranian leader was not seen during the week-long funeral procession. Hadil Al-Shalchi, NPR News, Istanbul.
24: The U.S. Education Department is trying to reassure disability advocates about plans to move the agency's special education offices elsewhere in the federal government. NPR's Janaki Mehta reports on what officials said during a private phone call.
0: For months, the disability community has been on edge about the Special Education Office moving to the Department of Health and Human Services. According to a recording of the call obtained by NPR, Kelly Rogers, who oversees that office, said the staff with expertise in special education will move to HHS, but that she would continue to oversee them from her perch at the Education Department. She promised that federal funds and oversight of special education laws would not be disrupted by the changes. Several advocates told NPR they left the call more concerned about how this move would improve the lives of students and educators. They worry the changes will make it more confusing for students, state leaders, and families to know where to turn if the rights of students with disabilities are not being met in schools. Janaki Mehta, NPR News.
24: A federal panel has advanced President Trump's proposed 250-foot arch to the next stage of review. NPR's Rachel Treisman reports that it's also gearing up for a debate over its height.
4: The National Capital Planning Commission approved the arch's preliminary site and building plans after hearing more than 2 hours of public pushback on Thursday. It wants the Department of the Interior to come back in September with more details about things like pedestrian access and lighting plans. The commission chair, a Trump appointee, says that's when it will consider whether DC's height limits apply to the arch. The administration is arguing that federal projects should be exempt, which contradicts decades of precedent. The commission's lawyer says changing that could reshape the city. Rachel Treisman, NPR News.
24: Gas prices in the U.S. have risen nearly 4 more cents overnight, bringing the national average to about $3.88 a gallon. This is NPR News.
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1: From KJZZ News in Phoenix, good morning. I'm Phil Latzman. Well, the U.S. Department of Justice is sending, quote, elections monitors to Arizona and 5 other states. From KJZZ's politics desk, Cameron Sanchez has the latest.
6: The announcement follows DOJ Assistant Attorney General Harmeet Dillon's pledge to prosecute local election officials if her department finds non-citizens on voter rolls. Here's Dillon in a social media video.
7: We're sending the monitors into cities and counties where there may have been some problems in the recent elections. And so this is something that DOJ does routinely.
6: She says the monitors will assess states' compliance with federal voting laws. The DOJ also demanded earlier this year that Arizona hand over voter information, which a federal judge ruled illegal. The DOJ is appealing the decision. Cameron Sanchez, KJZZ News, Phoenix.
1: Arizona Attorney General Chris Mays again warning Arizona landlords of their responsibilities to keep rental units cool as extreme heat grips much of the state. KJZZ's Catherine Davis-Young has more on that.
8: Mays sent a formal demand letter this week to a Glendale apartment complex where residents reported the AC has not been working. The letter gives management a Friday deadline to get it fixed. Mays notes more than 100 Valley residents died last year in situations where air conditioning was shut off or not functioning. The management company Asset Living told 12 News it plans to cut ties with the property owner following the problems with the AC. Mays has previously targeted other landlords for similar AC breakdowns, and she urges Arizona tenants to file a complaint with her office if their housing conditions are unsafe. Catherine Davis-Young, KJZZ News, Phoenix.
1: Automated vehicle developers have been told to keep their tech from interfering with police and firefighting activity. KJZZ's Connor Greenwald is more in demands made this week by the National Highway Traffic Safety Administration.
26: In a letter sent Wednesday to AV developers, agency head Jonathan Morrison called the situation unacceptable and a functional insufficiency. He said the agency has documented multiple incidents of automated vehicles driving directly into active emergency and law enforcement scenes, blocking the paths of emergency vehicles and failing to recognize traffic cones and flashing lights. The letter tells developers to come up with a solution by the end of July. Last month in Chandler, 12 News reported an automated delivery robot from DoorDash entered an active SWAT situation. The robot did not respond to police orders to leave the scene. Connor Greenwald, KJZZ News, Phoenix.
1: In sports basketball, late layup from Indiana's Kelsey Mitchell finished off the Mercury last night at home as the Fever won 92-89. The two teams put testy games in Indianapolis last month behind them, training baskets instead of bumps and barbs. Fever star Caitlin Clark didn't play. She rested a back injury. Phoenix's Clay Copper and Alyssa Thomas each scored 22 points. Thomas at a one-game suspension for landing fist down on Clark's neck during a game last month, leading to death threats and racial slurs on most social media. The Merc dropped to 8-15 on the season. The Diamondbacks, though, beat the Padres last night 3-1, a homer from Nolan Arenado, the big hit. They split the four games in San Diego, move on to L.A. to play the Dodgers this weekend. The high of 112 today, it's 89 in Phoenix at 6:08.
9: It's Morning Edition from NPR News. I'm Martinez in Culver City, California.
22: And I'm Steve Inskeep in Washington, D.C. Happy Friday to you. Fighting between the United States and Iran appears to be on hold again. That's after 2 days of an intense exchange of missiles and drone strikes that is testing a ceasefire between the two.
9: In a few minutes, we'll ask retired CENTCOM commander Joseph Otell how much damage Iran has inflicted on U.S. military bases in the Gulf so far. Iran says it hit those bases this week as retaliation against U.S. attacks inside Iran, some of which coincided with a massive funeral for Iran's supreme leader.
22: NPR's Kerry Khan has been following all of this from Tel Aviv. Hi there, Kerry.
10: Hi.
22: A mentioned the funeral of Iran's supreme leader, which I know has been going on for several days, but what was the scene there at the end?
10: Last night was the end of this week-long funeral for Ayatollah Ali Khamenei and four of his family members. They were all killed in the first day of the U.S.-Israeli war on Iran. And here are some of the final prayers before his burial in his hometown of Mashhad. State media showed these huge crowds, and you can hear these large groups of women. They're all dressed in black, and they're just weeping at the sight. These images have tried to portray just this unified country resilient against the U.S. attacks. And, Steve, there were also these images of banners and signs held in the crowds over the past days reading hashtag kill Trump. And while at the NATO summit in Turkey this week, Trump addressed those threats, but he also brushed them off.
22: Okay, I want to ask you about something else the president said. He was asked about this ceasefire, which keeps being disrupted by exchanges of fire. In Turkey, he said he thought the ceasefire was done, that it was over. So is it?
10: As of now, we don't know when talks will resume. They were put on hold during the week-long funeral of the Ayatollah. And after saying he thought the ceasefire was over,
1: Hi, I'm Phil Latzman. 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
1: Hey, not bad for a bunch of octogenarians. It's Morning Edition here on the perfect mix of BBC, NPR, and KJZZ News. It is Friday, July the 10th, 2026, and I'm Phil Latzman. Good morning. Ahead this week, regulators repealed energy efficiency requirements for the state's largest utilities. They say it's a win for customers, but not everyone agrees.
2: We know energy efficiency is the lowest cost energy resource. Study after study demonstrates that.
1: More about the latest rollback of rules governing Arizona's energy providers. It's coming up at 6:45 in about 15 minutes from Ron Taylor Griffith here on 91.5.
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1: One more day of extreme heat, a high near 112 today in Phoenix right now. It is 89 degrees at 6:30.
4: Live from NPR News in Washington, I'm Dave Mattingly. President Trump has until tonight to veto a housing affordability bill passed by Congress before it becomes law. On Truth Social this morning, the president says he's not planning to sign it. He makes no mention of a possible veto. This as the National Association of Realtors reports the median price of existing homes sold in the U.S. last month hit an all-time high. The price topped $440,000. A new study finds the number of people in the U.S. who've died at the hands of law enforcement has risen significantly over the last couple of decades. NPR's Ritu Chatterjee has more.
5: The researchers used mortality files from the CDC's National Center for Health Statistics. They found that there had been nearly 12,000 deaths caused by law enforcement officers between 2003 and 2024. That included 270 children. Annual deaths of adults at the hands of law enforcement more than doubled in that time period. For children aged 17 and under, the annual deaths jumped by nearly five times, from 8 to 37. Nearly 90% of all deaths were caused by firearms. However, the researchers note that deaths by law enforcement are underreported and their analysis may be underestimating the real toll. Ritu Chatterjee, NPR News.
4: That study is published in JAMA. This is NPR News from Washington.
1: A check of KJZZ News in Phoenix at 6:32. Mexico says it will file criminal complaints to U.S. prosecutors relating to the deaths of its citizens during U.S. immigration enforcement operations and while in ICE custody. From the Fronteras Desk in Hermosillo, Sonora, KJZZ's Nina Kravinsky has more.
6: Mexican Foreign Minister Roberto Velasco says his country will take several additional steps to protect his citizens in the U.S. from mistreatment, more than a year after the Trump administration ramped up immigration enforcement efforts. The announcement comes after ICE agents fatally shot a Mexican national in Houston this week. Velasco says 14 Mexican nationals have died in ICE custody since the beginning of President Trump's term, and three more have died during immigration enforcement actions. We're going to move on from the diplomatic sphere and go directly before prosecutors, Velasco says. In addition to the request for criminal charges to the U.S. Department of Justice and state prosecutors' offices, Velasco says Mexico will also file civil lawsuits against private contractors that operate immigration detention facilities. Nina Kravinsky, KJZZ News, Hermosillo.
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1: 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Listen more, learn more. 113 for a fourth straight day. Yesterday, we're expecting 112 today. Some relief in sight this weekend, down to around 110 for tomorrow. Rain chances by Sunday. It's 6:34.
0: Good morning, Amy Martinez. Tis the season, at least in Denmark. Even though the country's in the middle of a sweltering summer, it is the perfect time for the World Santa Claus Congress happening there. Santas and elves from all over gather to sharpen their skills ahead of the holiday season in events such as gingerbread eating, gift wrapping, and balloon modeling. And if you think any of this is silly, you are going straight to the naughty list. It's Morning Edition.
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0: It's Morning Edition from NPR News. I'm Amy Martinez in Culver City, California.
11: And I'm Steve Inskeep in Washington, D.C. Republican Senator Mitch McConnell has been hospitalized for almost a month. His office has not revealed why, saying only that he is still working with his staff. This is not the first time a member of Congress has been absent with little explanation. NPR's Sam Greenglass reports.
12: Congressman Tom Kaine disappeared from Congress for nearly 4 months this spring. When the New Jersey Republican finally returned, he said he'd been hospitalized for depression.
13: I was still trying to understand what was happening myself. When I said I hoped to return in a matter of weeks, I believed it.
12: The secrecy around these two cases has reignited a debate.
14: Where does the public's right to know begin and the senator's right to privacy end?
12: Adam Gentleson worked for former Senate Majority Leader Harry Reid when he sustained a bad eye injury while exercising. Later, Gentleson was Senator John Fetterman's chief of staff when the Pennsylvania Democrat checked into the hospital for depression. Gentleson says both lawmakers opted for transparency. In Washington, that's often not the first instinct. That was the case when former attending physician to Congress Robert Krasner diagnosed Justice Sandra Day O'Connor with breast cancer.
15: And at first she said, I don't want anybody to know about this. I said, that's impossible. I can't fix that in my little office here in the Capitol.
12: In this 2021 interview with public access station CUNY TV, Krasner said O'Connor took his advice. If you can't fix it, feature it.
15: And for years she would come into my office and say, I got 30 letters this month from people who followed your advice or her advice to be screened for breast cancer.
12: But these decisions can get complicated when health issues may affect long-term ability to do the job. Justices William Brennan and Thurgood Marshall asked Krasner to tell them when it was time to step aside.
15: In many ways, I was the person that they could talk to without any political repercussions.
12: But this is not a system, and Krasner thinks that's a problem. Politicians often stick around into their 80s and beyond. Joe Biden and Donald Trump both face questions about their acuity for office. On the Hill, Gentleson says lawmakers can be reluctant to give up life in Congress.
16: It mimics aspects of a senior living facility. You've got a attending physician right down the hallway and lots of people just, you know, catering to your every need. It is hard to walk away from.
12: This term, 5 members of Congress died in office. In an extreme example, the office of then-Texas Congresswoman Kay Granger did not disclose her move to an actual assisted living facility. All this erodes trust in the institution, says University of Louisville political science professor Adam Enders. He says that's one reason the information void around McConnell and Kaine sparks so many conspiracy theories. There's a truthiness, as Stephen Colbert used to say, to this idea of politicians not being fully open about their health.
17: It's also not the worst thing in the world to have citizens that are kind of monitoring the people who they've turned power over to.
12: Because absent lawmakers can have consequences, especially in a narrowly divided Congress. Kaine and McConnell both missed votes on Iran war powers resolutions that passed barely. For Congressman Jamie Raskin, sharing his 2022 cancer diagnosis was an easy decision. But the Maryland Democrat says that's not the case for everyone.
18: I don't know that you can say that there's one right way of dealing with it. I felt that my constituents had a right to know. You know, I wanted to have that transparency.
12: Raskin says that transparency resulted in tremendous support, too. Sam Greenglass, NPR News, Washington.
0: Presidential speeches delivered abroad often carry as much weight with audiences back home as they do with foreign leaders. President Trump emphasized that dynamic when he used a news conference in Turkey this week to sharpen a message aimed at U.S. voters.
19: I want to get the word out because what's forming is communism in the country. And communism's easy to sell. I would be the greatest communist in history. I'd be right up there with Lenin.
0: He's talking about the former Soviet leader, Vladimir Lenin. The comments were the latest example of how Trump is wielding anti-communism as a defining line of attack against Democrats before the fall midterms. NPR White House correspondent Franco Ordonez has the story.
20: It's not a new tactic. President Trump has been calling political opponents communists for years. During the last election, when struggling to find a memorable attack line against Kamala Harris, Trump eventually landed on Comrade Kamala.
19: I think that we're hitting a nerve. I think this is a different kind of a race. All we have to do is define our opponent as being a communist or a socialist or somebody that's going to destroy our country.
20: Politicians have used the term communist as a way to attack political opponents for decades, going all the way back to the 1950s. It was that same period when Trump, who just turned 80 years old, was growing up.
21: And in his era, the biggest epithet you can call someone was a communist.
20: Tevi Troy, a presidential historian and former White House aide to George W. Bush, said anti-communism was not only a bipartisan issue at the time, it was the dominant view in America.
21: Yeah, this is in his bones. And then you add on top of that, that his mentor was Roy Cohn. And Roy Cohn was that lawyer fixer who helped hunt communists under McCarthy. He worked on the McCarthy staff.
20: Trump has ramped up his rhetoric after the primary wins by Democratic Socialist candidates in New York and Colorado. He has since brought it up dozens of times. He has also painted it as a threat to religion.
19: They will close your churches in this country. They go communist, and they're trying to. They will kill your people, and that's what they're about. They want to end religion.
20: Jenny Stromer Galley, who studies political messaging at Syracuse University, says Trump is conflating democratic socialists with communism in order to juice up support. Polls show a dropping of support on key issues such as immigration that have motivated voters in the past.
22: Part of what Trump is doing is creating a new boogeyman.
20: None of this is happening in a vacuum. Economic concerns, in part caused by the war in Iran, has helped drive support for some candidates who identify as democratic socialists or back a larger government social safety net. And Trump has sought to recast that debate in ideological and emotional terms. Raymond Robertson of the Texas A&M University Bush School of Government and Public Service says while the anti-communist label still carries weight with older voters, it's not so much in the mindset of younger Americans.
23: I think the younger generations don't have that context because, you know, mainly they only really remember the first Trump administration and maybe the Obama administration, and they don't remember the end of the Cold War. I mean, that is ancient history.
20: And Robertson says Trump's criticism of communist influence on Democrats conflicts with his own administration's investments in major U.S. industries, such as acquiring a stake in Intel and a, quote, golden share in U.S. steel. The White House dismisses those claims, calling such comparisons idiotic, and says Trump's agenda is focused on, quote, revitalizing American industry and reshoring manufacturing here at home. Franco Ordonez, NPR News.
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1: And this is Morning Edition here on KJZZ. Welcome in. Happy Friday. And ahead, beef prices are rising due to drought, low herd sizes, and concerns about screwworm, which is affecting how Texans get their tacos. We'll have more on that coming up in about 10 minutes here on 91.5.
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1: 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Navajo Highways, a children's show using puppets to teach youth the Diné language, recently won Emmy's Gold. KJZZ's Gabriel Pietrazio caught up with the creator and has more.
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2: Navajo Highways won one regional Emmy Award for informational instructional content and another for best set design.
3: I really wanted it for the crew who believed in me. I wanted them to feel validated that I wasn't just some crazy kook that came up with the puppet show, you know?
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3: Dipped my toe back into it. I was like, yeah, I kind of like my Utah life, keeping to myself. And our culture is still alive.
2: Gabriel Pietrazio, KJZZ News, Phoenix.
4: The U.S. Justice Department has sent a letter to Arizona election officials threatening prosecution if non-citizens are allowed to vote. 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And the physical and mental appeal of swimming in ice-cold water. 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
1: Extreme heat warning through tonight. The breezy high of 112 today in Phoenix right now. It is 90 degrees at 644.
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1: It's Friday, and you are listening to KJZZ's Morning Edition. I'm Phil Latzman. Well, this week, the Arizona Corporation Commission unanimously voted to repeal its energy efficiency mandates for the state's largest utilities. Regulators say it'll help customers save money. Supporters of the repealed rules say that's not totally true. KJZZ's Taylor Griffith reports.
5: The mandates adopted 16 years ago led APS, Tucson Electric Power, and others to develop efficiency programs that would reduce overall energy demands by 22% by 2020. This included offering ratepayers discounts for upgrading to energy-efficient appliances. Commissioner Nick Myers argues that developers today are building with energy-efficient appliances regardless of whether or not they receive a credit from utilities. Meanwhile, people who can't afford to upgrade their appliances are still required to pay for the program, essentially subsidizing rebates for others.
6: Maybe they get a $1,000 rebate from an energy efficiency program. Well, they don't have the other $9,000 to even buy that air conditioner in the first place, so they're not getting any benefit of the EE program, but they're still paying it out of their utility bills.
5: He says that's because utilities will pass off costs associated with meeting efficiency requirements to ratepayers through surcharges. But Sandy Barr with the Sierra Club says the claim that low-income residents are not benefiting from the program is misleading.
7: Energy efficiency standards benefited all ratepayers, even those who weren't taking advantage of the programs. And for the commission to say that somehow they're detrimental to low-income ratepayers is just outrageous and flat wrong.
5: She said the commission's own analysis showed that repealing the mandate could result in higher costs in the long term because the incentive to upgrade is lost, and older, less efficient systems could remain in use while energy demands continue to rise.
7: The energy efficiency standards have provided about $4 in benefits for every dollar spent. And again, you know, the numbers are in the docket. So that's something that, you know, we just don't agree with.
5: The commission also voted to repeal its renewable energy standards in March. These were adopted two decades ago to force utilities to build more renewables like solar and wind. Commissioner Meyer said he and his colleagues campaigned on removing mandates like these because they lead to surcharges.
6: We see rules like this or mandates like this largely as blank checks. And I think I've said that a couple of times. Anytime you tell a utility what they have to do, then they are basically guaranteed to recover on that. If we don't tell them what to do, then they have to bring good programs to us and justify them.
5: Barr says mandates like these are necessary and part of the commission's primary responsibility, considering APS and Tucson Electric Power are essentially monopoly utilities with little economic incentive to lower costs.
7: We know energy efficiency is the lowest cost energy resource. study after study demonstrates that. Yet instead of saying, how can we update these standards and do more to help ratepayers, they're just tossing it out and saying to us, I guess we should, you know, rely on the goodwill of the monopoly utilities.
5: Utilities may no longer be required to prioritize efficiency, but many are still recuperating costs from prior initiatives. And some programs could remain in place at the utility's discretion, regardless of the vote to remove the mandate. The commission acknowledges a complete elimination of efficiency-related surcharges would require a separate order. Taylor Griffith, KJZZ News, Phoenix.
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1: Well, thousands of Haitian and Syrian immigrants with temporary protected status are close to losing their ability to work in the U.S. because of a recent ruling by the Supreme Court. We'll have details on that starting the next hour of Morning Edition here on KJZZ. 7:10, a check of international news. The International Energy Agency says that the escalation this week in the conflict between the U.S. and Iran has cast a shadow over the outlook for global oil markets. The IEA had forecast the agreement between Washington and Tehran last month to end their conflict and fully reopen the Strait of Hormuz would lead to significant rise in oil supply in the coming months. Here's the BBC's Sebastian Usher.
9: As soon as the interim deal was finally signed between the US and Iran, a lot of the pressure on the global oil market eased. The International Energy Agency says that global supply rose by 4.1 million barrels a day last month, although that's still nearly 10 million barrels lower than the pre-war level. The price of oil has duly fallen, lessening the political pressure on President Trump over the economic fallout of the war against Iran. But once again, hostilities have spiked this week over the Strait of Hormuz. That's prompted the IEA to warn that its upbeat forecast for a continuing rise in oil supply over the coming months may be over-optimistic.
1: That is the BBC's Sebastian Usher reporting.
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1: Our extreme heating warning will last through tonight, and we're expecting a high of 112 today in Phoenix. We'll start to moderate a bit this weekend down to the 110 range with clouds on the build, and monsoon rain chances increase, looks like, by Sunday and into Sunday night, a decent chance of some rain. Fingers crossed. 90 degrees right now in Phoenix at 6:52.
0: It's Morning Edition from NPR News. I'm Amy Martinez.
1: And I'm Steve Inskeep. We're in the round of eight, the quarterfinals in the World Cup. France already won its game in this round, defeating Morocco. Ryan O'Hanlon will follow the remaining games for ESPN, and he's on the line. Good morning.
13: How's it going, Steve?
1: Doing okay. So this is going to be interesting today. Spain against Belgium. Of course, the Belgians are the ones who knocked off Team USA, so we know they got game. They just crushed the Americans. How do they match up with Spain?
13: Yeah, I think it's an interesting question. Belgium's, despite what you saw against the U.S., Belgium has really struggled in the World Cup. They were nearly eliminated by Senegal. So I think... did we see Belgium turn a corner against the U.S.? Did the U.S. just really play terribly? I kind of think we'll get an answer to that in a game that the U.S. doesn't play in, because Spain are the defending European champions. On sort of pure form and results, they've been the best team in the world, I would say, for the last 3 years. But Spain's one issue in the World Cup is their best player, Lamine Yamal. He's 18 years old. He's sort of the heir apparent to Lionel Messi. He just kind of really hasn't gotten going in the tournament. So what happens with Spain is they either play a really boring game where they're able to keep possession and then nothing happens in the game, or they play a really boring game where they keep possession and then Lamine Yamal does three amazing things in the game and they win 3-0. So I think that will sort of decide what we see today.
1: Okay, so you mentioned one of the star players, marquee players, who has not been great in the World Cup. What about some of the other big stars?
13: Yeah, it's kind of like teaching people that don't really follow soccer the wrong lessons about how soccer works, in that like one individual will do everything for your team and that will help your team win when it's really an 11-person game. But yeah, so far it's been all of the superstars. I think Erling Haaland with Norway, I would say, has been kind of the breakout star among the wider American consciousness. And I think he's broken out in the American consciousness kind of way, because it's very easy to understand what Erling Haaland does.
1: He's a big guy.
13: Big, he's fast, and he kicks the ball hard. But he's so good at doing those three things that it makes him one of the best players in the world, even though I think as of our conversation, he's completed 35 passes so far in the World Cup, which is nothing, and he has 7 goals.
1: Okay, seven goals. Okay, that's a lot of goals. So he's with Norway. They're going to be playing England this weekend, by the way. What about Lionel Messi, who's also going to be on the field again?
13: Yeah, it's funny for me as someone that, you know, covers soccer for a living, looking at Messi, and, you know, you take someone that maybe just follows the World Cup, right? And we saw the last World Cup, Messi was the best player, Argentina yeah. wins the World Cup, and then 4 years later, Messi is the best player, and Argentina looks like they might win the World Cup. But Messi left Europe, he's kind of not been at the top of the sport for 4 years. So someone like me, like, I didn't expect this to happen.
1: Yeah.
13: And yet Messi has been, you know, I'm not going to say he's good, as good as he's ever been, because there was a point where he scored, you know, 70 goals in a season and had like 30 assists. So he's not there, but he just does everything for Argentina. And it's been enough for them to make it to the quarterfinals and be favored to make it all the way to the finals.
1: You emphasize, of course, this is a team game, an extreme team game. But is there something about the biggest stars that they do rise to the moment under this incredible pressure?
13: Yeah, I think there definitely is. And I do think in international soccer, it's just a little bit more of a simplified game because the players, you know, this isn't their full-time job. They're used to playing with their club teams. So it does maybe provide a little bit more of a platform for sort of simplified tactics, which allows the individual players to, you know, do three amazing things each game and have that decide the result.
1: Okay, Ryan O'Hanlon of ESPN, thanks so much. Really appreciate it.
13: Thanks, Steve.
12: Barbacoa, brisket, and carne asada are taco staples in Texas, but beef prices are on the rise. The number of cattle in the U.S. has dropped to its lowest point in decades. From Houston Public Media, Natalie Weber tells us the state's taco restaurant owners and customers are feeling the pinch.
14: Lucy Nea Caniford Vasquez is ringing up a customer at Monchi's, a taqueria in Houston. Her mother owns the restaurant, which opened nearly 20 years ago. Vasquez says beef prices have increased by about $2 a pound since last year. In response, she says the restaurant has had to increase its prices, including for its Taco Tuesday special.
15: We increased 50 cents. That hurt my heart, but we had to do it.
14: According to the U.S. Department of Agriculture, wholesale beef prices were up nearly 16% from May of this year compared to the same time last year. And the USDA says those prices are expected to increase by more than 9% in 2026. Taqueros across Texas say these price hikes are the latest hit to business, amidst a backdrop of rising fuel costs and inflation in general. Kelsey Erickson Stroyfert with the Texas Restaurant Association says it's harder for these businesses to offset rising costs with higher prices.
16: They really can only raise that price so much before a big benefit of the taco, which is its affordability, disappears.
14: Mondo Rayo, who hosts the Tacos of Texas podcast, says taco trucks in particular are struggling. They can't purchase in bulk in the same way that a taco chain or even a singular brick-and-mortar restaurant could. And Rayo says they're even less likely to raise their prices than traditional stores because they often rely on a small customer base in a specific neighborhood.
17: They'd rather be loyal to their community and to their neighborhood than to raise prices by even a dollar.
14: Taco trucks are as much a part of Texas culture as cowboy boots and hats. On a recent Thursday morning, 26-year-old Alonzo Pedraza wiped down the counter of his food truck, Trap Tacos. Pedraza says he shops at different food suppliers to try to reduce his costs. Still, he hasn't changed his menu or his prices.
18: People come to me for the flavor, for the meat. Yeah, I don't want to change that.
14: Back at Monchi's in East Houston, a steady stream of customers comes in and out of the restaurant between the breakfast and lunch hour rush. Vasquez says she's noticed some customers turning to cheaper options like chicken and pork. But not everyone is changing their order. Jesse Rojas, a regular, says his favorite taco filling is steak fajitas, even with rising prices.
21: If it calls, it calls, but
19: you only live once, so you might as well eat. You know what I mean?
14: And that, he says, is what keeps him coming back. For NPR News, I'm Natalie Weber in Houston.
12: 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Our theme music was inspired by BJ Lederman. I'm Ian Martinez.
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1: 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Nice buffeting breeze by the afternoon. It's 90 at 7 o'clock.
12: Good morning. In 2024, President Trump blurted out, "They're eating the dogs." It was a baseless statement about Haitians, many of whom are actually healthcare workers. What happens as the U.S. revokes their work permits? It's Morning Edition from NPR News.
1: Ahead in KJZZ News, an order by the governor bars most state employees from using insider information to bet on prediction markets like Kalshi.
12: A group of friends went to a coastal Mississippi island July 4th. I'm Ian Martinez.
1: And I'm Steve Inskeep. The friends returned safely, except for the one teenager who was black. His family and a civil rights lawyer want to know how he died. Also, who pays for the Patriot Front, the white nationalists who demonstrated in Washington on Independence Day? And in StoryCorps, a former prison inmate talks with a corrections officer. It's Friday, July 10th. John Calvin was born this day in 1509. He's the Christian theologian who later gave his name to a cartoon boy with a tiger. The news is next.
25: Live from NPR News in Washington, I'm Windsor Johnston. President Trump says he will not sign a bipartisan housing bill that cleared Congress last month. The measure is set to become law without a signature when the constitutional 10-day review period expires at midnight. Trump says he's withholding his signature to protest the Senate's failure to pass legislation that would require proof of U.S. citizenship to register to vote and a photo ID to cast ballots in federal elections. The latest escalation between the United States and Iran is adding to the financial pressure on American households. Mark Zandi is the chief economist at Moody's Analytics. He says the additional costs are starting to take a toll on families.
27: The cost for the typical American household is about $1,100. If you look at the typical American household spending patterns, that's roughly the amount we spend on all the fruits and vegetables we buy in a given year, or all the money we spend on public transportation. So it's consequential, it's adding up.
25: With the ceasefire still uncertain, the economic fallout could become a major issue in the midterm elections, now just 4 months away. Airstrikes between the U.S. and Iran this week have exposed the vulnerability of U.S. bases across the Middle East. Former U.S. Central Command Chief Joseph O'Tell tells NPR that Tehran's objective is becoming clearer.
28: I think that's a big takeaway out of just these last 72, 96 hours, that Iran is principally focused on permanent sovereign control of the Straits of Hormuz, and they are willing to accept the risk of large-scale conflict before they're willing to relinquish it.
25: Botel says that makes the Strait of Hormuz a central flashpoint in the conflict. Stocks on Wall Street opened higher this morning as retail gasoline prices continue to climb. NPR's Scott Horsley reports the Dow rose about 67 points in early trading.
2: AAA says the average price of regular gas and diesel fuel rose another 4 cents a gallon overnight. Fuel costs have been climbing this week as a result of fresh tensions in the Strait of Hormuz. Delta Airlines says its jet fuel bill for the most recent quarter was a record $4.4 billion. Delta is better off than some competing airlines since the company has its own refinery. Despite the headwind of high fuel prices, Delta reported better than expected profits for the quarter. The company points to strong demand for air travel, especially in the premium price seats. South Korea's giant computer chip company, SK Hynix, is offering shares on the NASDAQ for the first time today. The memory chip maker expects to raise more than $26 billion. Scott Horsley, NPR News, Washington.
25: On Wall Street, the Dow was up 56 points, the NASDAQ up 13. 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
1: From KJZZ News in Phoenix, good morning. I'm Phil Latzman. Under an executive order issued by Governor Katie Hobbs yesterday, most state employees are banned from using insider information to bet on prediction markets like Kalshi. Hobbs called the order a preventative measure inspired by issues at the federal level, including a soldier who was charged with using classified information to make bets related to U.S. military operations in Venezuela.
4: We have to ensure that our state employees are acting at the highest level of ethical standard and not using the information they have as a state employee to personally gain.
1: Hobbs' order applies only to executive branch employees like those working at state agencies that report to the governor's office. She encouraged independent bodies like the judiciary and the state legislature to adopt similar rules. Fire crews battling the pocket fire near Sedona have made significant progress. As KJZZ's Kathy Ritchie reports, the blaze is now nearly 70% contained.
5: Fire spokesman Bob Poole says they're pretty pleased with the progress made. And at this point, he says the hope is to put the fire mostly out in the next 2 weeks.
6: Probably our biggest areas of concern are the West Fork and Oak Creek Canyon areas, where accessibility is very limited. So aircraft is supporting our people on the ground.
5: Poole reiterated that while they're not expecting any rain over the fire, the winds from nearby thunderstorms are often unpredictable. Kathy Ritchie, KJZZ News, Phoenix.
1: A federal judge says Mesa's Falcon Field can collect landing fees from pilots while litigation is ongoing. KJZZ's Connor Greenwald has that.
7: The flight schools Thrust Flight and CAE Aviation are suing the city of Mesa and claim those fees would put them out of business. Court records show the judge in the case has denied the school's request for a preliminary injunction, saying they failed to prove the fees would cause them irreparable harm. The court says economic harm is generally not considered irreparable. The plaintiff must show it is likely the schools will be put out of business, not that it's merely possible. In her ruling, the judge noted the departure of one student pilot was not enough evidence to show more will follow. The landing fees are scheduled to take effect on July 30th. Connor Greenwald, KJZZ News, Phoenix.
1: And FEMA has awarded about $700,000 to Arizona and the Havasupai Tribe to fund hazard mitigation projects. The money came from a program the federal agency had nixed, but was reinstated by the courts earlier this year. KJZZ's Jill Ryan has more on that.
8: Back in March, a federal judge ordered FEMA to take steps to reverse its termination of the Building Resilient Infrastructure and Communities program. This came after Arizona's Chris Mays and other attorneys general successfully sued when a previous order to reinstate the program was seemingly ignored. More than $400,000 will go to the state to help prevent flooding in Prescott. The Havasupai tribe is receiving more than $300,000 for flood warning systems. Jill Ryan, KJZZ News, Phoenix.
1: We do have one more day of the extreme heat, a high near 112 today in Phoenix. It'll start to cool slightly this weekend at 110 by tomorrow. And then we do have rain chance, a monsoon rain chance by Sunday. It's 90 in Phoenix at 7:08.
0: It's Morning Edition from NPR News. I'm A. Martinez in Culver City, California.
10: And I'm Steve Inskeep in Washington, D.C. Any day now, many Haitians and Syrians lose their ability to work in the United States.
0: That's because the Trump administration won a Supreme Court ruling that should allow it to revoke temporary protected status for more than 300,000 people. The status lets people live legally in the United States if their countries are extremely dangerous. Some of the 300,000 affected Haitians live in Springfield, Ohio, which the administration made part of its 2024 campaign. Vice President Vance attacked the Springfield immigrants in his home state, while President Trump made a false statement about eating dogs.
10: WYSO reporter Catherine Mobley has been reporting in Springfield, Ohio. Good morning.
9: Good morning, Steve.
10: Okay, I guess Haitians and Syrians have known that this day could be coming. As soon as today, they could be losing the ability to work, and that's a prelude to being actually deported. How are people taking this news?
9: Well, in Springfield, there are about 15,000 Haitians, roughly 15,000 Haitians, and many of them are on TPS. Emotions are varied. Some people are sad, some are angry, others are very confused. However, overall, many are optimistic and they believe something positive is going to happen to help them. They told me they expect some kind of relief to either come from the U.S. government or from God. Mm. Now, today is a big challenge because, as you were just saying, work permits are now expiring. These work permits are connected to a person's TPS. Their driver's license is then connected to their work permit. Mm. Thus, once a person loses their TPS, they lose their ability to legally work and drive in their community. And this definitely makes it very difficult for individuals to support their families, to earn an income, and, you know, to pay their bills. I spoke with Rose Thamar Joseph. She had TPS. She's also an asylum seeker. And now she's very anxious about driving openly on the roads in the city.
11: My driver's license is valid to 2029, but I still have to be cautious. Being on the street, if I don't have any needs, I will be cautious.
10: I'm interested in hearing you say that people still have confidence and hope, hope in God, perhaps. And I do know that the Supreme Court ruling, I mean, it's been made. It's final. It's done.
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1: And this is Morning Edition here on KJZZ. We'll have the Marketplace Morning Report for you in about 10 minutes. John Deere owners finally have access to fix their own equipment. We'll hear why a settlement between the FTC and John Deere is shaping right-to-repair policy. Plus, we'll hear all the day's business news in Marketplace. 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
1: 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We do have slightly cooler temperatures coming this weekend, and even a chance of rain looks like by Sunday, about a 30% chance during the day and then 50% at night. For today, though, one more day of the extreme heat and a high of 112 in Phoenix. 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
1: We have made it to a Friday, and you are listening to KJZZ's Morning Edition. I'm Phil Latzman. Well, the New World Screwworm feels a bit like something from a gory horror movie. A flesh-eating maggot burrows into the wounds of warm-blooded animals and lays eggs for the cycle to continue. Well, the reality is screwworm cases have been confirmed in more than 24 cows, sheep, and goats in Texas since early June, having made its way up through parts of Mexico for over a year and a half. From the Fronteras Task in Hermosillo, Sonora, Nina Kravinsky reports on the cross-border efforts to get the parasite under control.
4: Outside the ranching cooperative store in Hermosillo, saguaro cactuses stretch toward a bright blue sky. Inside, ranchers in white cowboy hats file in to order feed and buy supplies. The walls and shelves are lined with tools, saddles, and medicine.
5: Sueros, vitaminas, antibióticos.
4: Victor Lozama is the veterinarian who runs this depot for Sonora's Cattle Ranchers Union.
5: Todo lo que puede utilizar en un rancho, aquí encontrarlo.
4: One newer addition, a pamphlet at the checkout counter. On the front is a blown-up photo of a single New World screwworm maggot bearing its signature mouth hooks, which look like little black fangs that it uses to bury into living animal tissue.
5: Sonora como estado.
4: This Mexican border state, Sonora, directly south of Arizona, hasn't had any cases. But as the parasite has crept up from Mexico's border with Guatemala to the U.S.-Mexico border over the past year and a half, the Mexican government has been trying to reach out to ranchers. It's provided many with kits they can use to collect samples of possible screwworm maggots and send them in for testing. And it's provided ranchers with medicine to treat open wounds.
6: This needs to be a joint effort between government, state governments, and the ranchers.
4: Julio Berdeguer is Mexico's former agriculture minister who served in that position until this spring.
6: If you lose the trust, the collaboration of ranchers, you're dead. That's the most precious element of this.
4: If left untreated, the parasite can be deadly, and it now threatens the U.S.'s already low cattle supply, as confirmed cases in Texas climb past 30. Screwworm spread could raise beef prices from already sky-high levels. Its arrival in the U.S. comes as the country's cattle herd reaches a 75-year low, even as demand for beef remains strong. The average U.S. price per pound of ground beef has risen from under $4 at the start of 2020 to nearly $7 this year. Dudley Hoskins is an undersecretary at USDA.
7: Mexico is a critical partner in all this with us.
4: He says the two countries' agriculture departments have been in close contact as they try to beat back the northward spread of the New World screwworm. The U.S. formally eradicated the parasite in the 1960s by releasing sterile male flies into the environment. Those sterile flies mate with normal screwworm flies to dwindle the population, and it remains what most experts consider the most effective tool against the parasite. But in the decades since, the sterile fly program ramped down. Until this summer, a USDA facility in Panama was the only one producing sterile flies.
0: But we don't want very many more of these infestation zones, or it's really going to stress the supplies that we have.
4: Philip Kaufman is the head of the entomology department at Texas A&M University. The U.S. and Mexico are now rushing to produce more flies. Late last month, they together inaugurated a production plant in southern Mexico. It's that kind of collaboration between the two countries that Hoskins and Mexico's former agriculture minister, Berdeguer, say prevented the screwworm from arriving in the United States sooner.
8: Soy el ingeniero Horacio Gámez López.
4: Back in Sonora, Rancher Gámez López waits at the union headquarters for a meeting with the union president. Ranchers say a nearly year-long border closure for Mexican livestock to protect the U.S. from screwworm has meant prices on cattle here have plummeted, since so many more cattle stay in Sonora rather than be exported.
8: Mucho, fuerte, drástico.
4: Gámez López says that's had a drastic impact on his business. Ranchers like him say it's not fair that the stretch of border between Sonora and Arizona has remained closed, even though there have been no screwworm cases here. The USDA says it's constantly evaluating to assess when to reopen the U.S.-Mexico border to livestock. Gámez López is hopeful that the United States and Mexico will figure out how to eradicate the parasite again together so the industry here can get back to normal soon. Nina Krivinsky, KJZZ News, Hermosillo.
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1: 10 minutes to 8 o'clock, we hear London calling for a check of the day's top stories around the world.
10: Good morning. I'm Danny Eberhardt at the BBC. Research has established that foreigners from more than 40 countries, including the US, are now known to have died fighting for Russia in Ukraine. This report by Olga Ivshina of our Russia service.
11: A BBC investigation has identified at least 3,589 foreign nationals killed while fighting for Russia from more than 40 countries. The largest group were North Korean troops deployed under a military agreement with Moscow. Others came from Africa, Latin America, Asia, and the former Soviet republics.
10: A Serbian man has reportedly been partially sucked out of a window on a commercial flight shortly after takeoff. Ryanair, one of Europe's biggest airlines, confirmed that a passenger on board the flight from Greece to Germany required medical attention. Here's Theo Leggett.
12: Local media reports again say that he was in hospital with friction burns. Now, if that's the case, then you could say that it's extremely fortunate it wasn't worse. I mean, this is a man who has his head sucked out of an aircraft which is travelling several hundred miles an hour at 5,000 metres or thereabouts.
10: And China has successfully landed a reusable rocket for the first time in a major breakthrough for its space program. State media say the rocket's booster returned to Earth. China now hopes to challenge the dominance of American firms like SpaceX and Blue Origin in such fields. I'm Danny Eberhardt at the BBC in London.
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1: One traffic note here on I-10 eastbound near 51st Avenue. ADOT says there is a disabled vehicle blocking a left lane there. And we are looking at the last day of the extreme heat, a high of 112 in Phoenix. Right now, it is 91 degrees at 7:52.
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14: From Marketplace, I'm Sabri Benishore, in for Kimberly Adams. If you are a farmer and your John Deere tractor breaks down, you can fix it. Seems normal, but that's actually a radical development. For a long time, farmers could not fix their tractors, even if they wanted to, because they'd have to go to special authorized dealers. It's been the basis of a bitter fight between farmers and Deere & Co., which makes John Deere tractors, and the government. This week, the FTC and attorneys general for several states reached a settlement with Deere & Co. It now lets farmers and independent shops fix their own equipment. But this is a mere battle in a much bigger war over intellectual property and the so-called right to repair, and it goes way beyond tractors. Marketplace's Caitlin Tan has more.
16: Tractors aren't the only thing that manufacturers have made it hard to repair without proprietary parts and know-how. Nathan Proctor with consumers rights group PIRG can think of another.
17: The McDonald's ice cream machine, which is so famously broken, there's a website dedicated called McBroken.
16: He says those ice cream machines are so often out of order because the manufacturer isn't eager to share the specific software codes needed to fix them. That was also the case for John Deere up until the recent settlement.
17: Farmers may now get what they need to fix this equipment without having to go to the dealer if they don't want to.
16: It's part of a movement called Right to Repair, which Gay Gordon Byrne lobbies for as the head of the Digital Right to Repair Coalition. She says fixing your own stuff was simpler before the internet.
18: Manufacturers used to routinely package a whole repair manual in with the product.
16: But eventually, many manufacturers stopped providing it at all. Instead, they required consumers to go to them or shops they chose to get the item fixed. Gordon Byrne argues this creates a monopoly of sorts. But Cleveland State Law professor Chris Seggers says that's kind of the point.
19: The creator of a machine or something is supposed to have a little bit of control over their product. That's the boon that we give to firms for innovating.
16: The John Deere settlement is part of an ongoing battle to determine how much control lies with the manufacturer and how much with the consumer. I'm Caitlin Tan for Marketplace.
14: All right, let's do the numbers. The Dow is up 80 points. That's about 0.2%. The S&P 500 is about flat. The NASDAQ is down 0.2%. The yield on the 10-year Treasury is up for the week. It's at 4.56%. Speaking of Treasury yields, one reason we are always yammering on about them is this. The 10-year bond yield influences other stuff like mortgages. And lo and behold, the average 30-year mortgage rate smidged up to 6.49% this week. It was 6.43% last week. This is according to Freddie Mac. Delta Airlines reported earnings. It absorbed the biggest quarterly fuel expense ever in its history, Iran war. But still, operating profit increased. Stock is down, though, 1.6%.
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14: You'll hear people in the automotive industry sometimes refer to cars as computers on wheels. That is because they kind of are. The average car has between 1,000 and 3,000 computer chips. Over the last few weeks, General Motors and Ford have signed special agreements with the maker of some of these chips, Micron. The car companies are trying to secure their supplies in a world that seems bent on threatening those supplies. Patrick Anderson is here to talk about it. He's CEO of Anderson Economic Group. Patrick, good morning.
20: Good morning to you.
14: We've seen these car makers sign deals with chip makers. What are these deals doing?
20: What you're seeing with the Ford Micron deal, and you're seeing it in similar deals, for example, with General Motors, is the recognition of how these electronic components are just as important to them as, say, steel and rubber are in terms of putting a vehicle together. It totally makes sense for these automakers to make direct arrangements to secure supply for these essential components.
14: I guess, what does that mean to secure supply? Does that mean that the car makers, like, they are high priority on a list of customers or guaranteed amounts delivered at any given time? Or, like, what is it?
20: Well, of course, every one of these contracts is different, but what we would anticipate is the same kind of terms that are in other supplier contracts, such as certain amounts that have to be prepared, certain prices, timing of delivery, quality assurance. All those things are what we would expect to have in these contracts.
14: Chips, again and again, seem to have been the Achilles heel for the auto industry. There were pandemic shortages. There were price pressures when Russia invaded Ukraine.
2: Do agreements like this, how far do they get the auto industry in being more secure, given these threats can come out of nowhere?
20: It can't prevent threats that come from nowhere. And of course, as we're sitting here, we again have disruption in the Straits of Hormuz. But contracts like this are really important in terms of identifying and contractually obligating two parties to buy a certain amount of quantity, to reserve certain quantities for major customers, to assure quality. And it does reduce the risks to the manufacturers. And because of that, it also increases the comfort that customers might have if they wanted to, say, go order a Ford for delivery months from now, are just a little bit more likely to have a Ford actually show up when Ford Motor Company has made contracts with the major suppliers.
2: Any idea of what Micron or the chip maker in this scenario gets out of a deal like this?
20: If you're a chip maker, you might be selling to laptop makers or makers of console games. And some of those may be, you know, very volatile demand. I mean, for example, video games are quite volatile. And what's the hot console is something that I can't predict 2 years from now. But I'm pretty confident predicting that we'll be making F-150s, Honda Civics, and Toyota Camrys 2 and 3 and 5 years from now, because they're such longstanding products and are so important to so many people.
2: Patrick Anderson is CEO of Anderson Economic Group. Thank you so much.
20: Good to talk with you.
2: In New York, I'm Sabri Benishore with the Marketplace Morning Report. 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
21: 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We do have the last day of extreme heat near 112 today. A little cooler for the weekend and some rain chances coming as well. 91 in Phoenix at 8 o'clock.
24: Good morning. The fighting between the U.S. and Iran appears to be on hold for now after 2 nights of extensive attacks across the Gulf region. Is diplomacy still on the table? It's Morning Edition from NPR News.
21: 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Details ahead.
24: President Trump keeps warning of the threat of communism in America. I'm Steve Inskeep.
25: Jeremy Martinez, his rhetoric has intensified after Democratic Socialists secured primary wins. Do voters agree with the president's scare tactics? Also, should politicians be more transparent about their health issues? And the Rolling Stones release a new album. It's Friday, July 10th, and speaking of Mick and the Boys, on this day in 1965, the Stones scored their first number one hit song in the United States with I Can't Get No Satisfaction. You Can Get News, that's next.
26: Live from NPR News in Washington, I'm Windsor Johnston. President Trump says he will not sign bipartisan legislation designed to lower housing costs. NPR's Franco Ordonez reports Trump is withholding his signature to protest the Senate's failure to pass his sweeping elections bill.
27: President Trump has pushed Republican leaders to press harder to pass his election overhaul, the Save America Act, but the controversial bill doesn't have the votes to pass. The president made his announcement on the housing bill online and expressed his frustration in an angry post, calling Republicans dumb for allowing what he described as a horrible calamity to happen to the party. The move is likely to increase friction between Trump and Republican lawmakers who have been clamoring for any legislative accomplishment to be able to take back to voters ahead of the midterms. But the bill is still likely to become law automatically over the weekend, unless Trump vetoes it. Franco Ordonez, NPR News, the White House.
26: The Trump administration has removed the remaining leadership at the Election Assistance Commission. NPR's Ashley Lopez reports the decision comes just 4 months before the November midterms.
0: The White House says it has removed the last few commissioners of the Election Assistance Commission. This is an independent agency created in the wake of the 2000 presidential election, a close race plagued by administrative errors. The agency has since helped provide election officials with resources and has collected data about how elections went. The EAC was created to have four commissioners. At the beginning of this year, one Republican member abruptly resigned, and now another is also resigning. The agency's two Democratic members, however, were removed. Ashley Lopez, NPR News.
26: The final day of a week-long preliminary hearing in the case of Tyler Robinson is getting underway at this hour. Prosecutors have presented more evidence implicating him in the shooting death of conservative activist Charlie Kirk. Sean Higgins with member station KUER reports from Salt Lake City.
3: In the hours after Kirk was shot on the campus of Utah Valley University on September 10th, Robinson exchanged messages with his roommate and romantic partner. The lengthy text exchange between Robinson and Lance Twiggs was read aloud in the courtroom by State Bureau of Investigation agent Brian Davis.
4: And then Lance replies, "You weren't the one who did it, right?" And Tyler says, "I am. I'm sorry."
3: In addition to the texts, an edited interview the prosecution conducted with Twiggs was also played. In the footage, he testified that Robinson expressed regret before turning himself in to law enforcement. Robinson has yet to enter a plea to the charges against him. For NPR News, I'm Sean Higgins in Salt Lake City.
26: Stocks are trading mixed on Wall Street at this hour. The Dow was up 66 points, the Nasdaq down 98. This is NPR News.
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1: From KJZZ News in Phoenix, good morning. I'm Phil Latzman. A traffic update. They've cleared all lanes, but an accident along I-10 eastbound near 51st Avenue have been blocking in a left lane there. The U.S. Department of Justice is sending elections monitors to Arizona and five other states. From KJZZ's politics desk, Cameron Sanchez has details.
6: The announcement follows DOJ Assistant Attorney General Harmeet Dillon's pledge to prosecute local election officials if her department finds non-citizens on voter rolls. Here's Dillon in a social media video.
7: We're sending the monitors into cities and counties where there may have been some problems in the recent elections. And so this is something that DOJ does routinely.
6: She says the monitors will assess states' compliance with federal voting laws. The DOJ also demanded earlier this year that Arizona hand over voter information, which a federal judge ruled illegal. The DOJ is appealing the decision. Cameron Sanchez, KJZZ News, Phoenix.
1: Attorney General Chris Mays is again warning Arizona landlords of their responsibilities to keep rental units cool as extreme heat grips much of the state. KJZZ's Catherine Davis Young has that.
8: Mays sent a formal demand letter this week to a Glendale apartment complex where residents reported the AC has not been working. The letter gives management a Friday deadline to get it fixed. Mays notes more than 100 Valley residents died last year in situations where air conditioning was shut off or not functioning. The management company Asset Living told 12 News it plans to cut ties with the property owner following the problems with the AC. Mays has previously targeted other landlords for similar AC breakdowns, and she urges Arizona tenants to file a complaint with her office if their housing conditions are unsafe. Catherine Davis Young, KJZZ News, Phoenix.
1: Automated vehicle developers have been told to keep their tech from interfering with police and firefighting activity. KJZZ's Connor Greenwald has more on demands made this week by the National Highway Traffic Safety Administration.
9: In a letter sent Wednesday to AV developers, agency head Jonathan Morrison called the situation unacceptable and a functional insufficiency. He said the agency has documented multiple incidents of automated vehicles driving directly into active emergency and law enforcement scenes, blocking the paths of emergency vehicles and failing to recognize traffic cones and flashing lights. The letter tells developers to come up with a solution by the end of July. Last month in Chandler, 12 News reported an automated delivery robot from DoorDash entered an active SWAT situation. The robot did not respond to police orders to leave the scene. Connor Greenwald, KJZZ News, Phoenix.
21: In sports, a late layup from Indiana's Kelsey Mitchell finished off the Mercury last night at home as the Fever won 92-89. Two teams put two testy games behind them in Indianapolis last month. They traded baskets instead of bumps and bars. Barbs, former Fever star Caitlin Clark, did not play, resting a back injury. The Merc dropped to 8-15 on the season with a second straight loss. The Diamondbacks, though, got a homer from Nolan Arenado and Merrill Kelly combined with two relievers and a three-hitter. They beat the Padres 3-1 last night, split 4 in San Diego, move on to L.A. for the weekend to play the Dodgers. And a high of 112 today, 93 at 8:08.
10: It's Morning Edition from NPR News. I'm Martinez in Culver City, California.
24: And I'm Steve Inskeep in Washington, D.C. Happy Friday to you. Fighting between the United States and Iran appears to be on hold again. That's after 2 days of an intense exchange of missiles and drone strikes that is testing a ceasefire between the two.
10: In a few minutes, we'll ask retired CENTCOM commander Joseph Otell how much damage Iran has inflicted on U.S. military bases in the Gulf so far. Iran says it hit those bases this week as retaliation against U.S. attacks inside Iran, some of which coincided with a massive funeral for Iran's supreme leader.
24: NPR's Carrie Kahn has been following all of this from Tel Aviv. Hi there, Carrie.
11: Hi.
24: A mentioned the funeral of Iran's supreme leader, which I know has been going on for several days, but what was the scene there at the end?
11: Last night was the end of this week-long funeral for Ayatollah Ali Khamenei and four of his family members. They were all killed in the first day of the U.S.-Israeli war on Iran. And here are some of the final prayers before his burial in his hometown of Mashhad. State media showed these huge crowds, and you can hear these large groups of women. They're all dressed in black, and they're just weeping at the sight. These images have tried to portray just this unified country resilient against the U.S. attacks. And Steve, there were also these images of banners and signs held in the crowds over the past days reading hashtag kill Trump. And while at the NATO summit in Turkey this week, Trump addressed those threats, but he also brushed them off.
24: Okay, I want to ask about something else the president said. He was asked about this ceasefire, which keeps being disrupted by exchanges of fire. In Turkey, he said he thought the ceasefire was done, that it was over. So is it?
11: As of now, we don't know when talks will resume. They were put on hold during the week-long funeral of the Ayatollah. And after saying he thought the ceasefire was over, though, Trump also left the door open to negotiation.
24: Okay.
11: Qatar's foreign minister, who's a lead mediator in the talks, yesterday was making a round of calls, speaking to the regional partners, attempting to just re-engage all sides in the conflict.
24: I think analysts have assumed the United States just would not want to go back to full-scale war and that the Iranians probably wouldn't either. But what do you hear in the region as the firing continues from time to time?
11: I'd say the situation is very tense right now throughout the region. You know, in this latest round of attacks by Iran, not only were missiles and drones fired at multiple Gulf states, Jordan said it intercepted incoming fire from Iran, too, and that's not a usual target for Iran. Iran issued new threats to the UAE just yesterday, and shipping traffic in the vital Strait of Hormuz has also dropped dramatically in the last couple of days. Here in Israel, there's a concern about whether they'll get back into the war. Yesterday, Israeli Army Chief of Staff Eyal Zamir said Israel is at the ready. He says, even at this very moment, our enemies continue to plot evil. The campaign is not over. And he told this graduating class of...
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1: Yeah, not bad for a band of octogenarians. Hey, you're listening to Morning Edition here on the Perfect Mix of BBC, NPR, KJZZ News. Some Rolling Stones mixed in on this Friday. It's July the 10th, 2026. And I'm Phil Latzman. Good morning. We've got the show coming up at 9 o'clock and ahead in Morning Edition. This week, regulators repealed energy efficiency requirements for the state's largest utilities. They say it's a win for customers, but not everyone agrees.
2: 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Study after study demonstrates that.
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1: One more day of the extreme heat, a high near 112 in Phoenix. It's 93 degrees at 8:30.
4: Live from NPR News, I'm Lakshmi Singh. The U.S. and Iran carried out more airstrikes as the Islamic Republic prepared to bury the late Supreme Leader Ayatollah Ali Khamenei, more than 4 months after he was assassinated at the start of the U.S.-Israel war with Iran. NPR's Kerry Khan covered observances from Tel Aviv.
5: State media showed these huge crowds, and you can hear these large groups of women. They're all dressed in black, and they're just weeping at the sight. These images have tried to portray just this unified country resilient against the U.S. attacks. There were also these images of banners and signs held in the crowds over the past days reading hashtag kill Trump. And while at the NATO summit in Turkey this week, Trump addressed those threats, but he also brushed them off.
4: The family of Nolan Wells, the 18-year-old student-athlete found dead on a barrier island off Mississippi's coast after the 4th of July weekend, is calling for transparency in the investigation. Mississippi Public Broadcasting's Elise Gregg has more on Wells' still unexplained death.
6: Wells was the only friend in his group who didn't return from that Independence Day trip to Horn Island. A lot of attention is on the fact that it looks like he was the only black friend in a group of mostly white teenagers on the island that day. Now, the Jackson County Sheriff's Office is investigating this as a death, not a homicide.
4: Wells' parents have retained civil rights attorney Ben Crump. From Washington, this is NPR News.
1: A check of KJZZ News in Phoenix at 8:32. Mexico says it will file criminal complaints to U.S. prosecutors relating to the deaths of its citizens during U.S. immigration enforcement operations and while in ICE custody. From the Fronteras Desk in Hermosillo, Sonora, KJZZ's Nina Kravinsky has more.
7: Mexican Foreign Minister Roberto Velasco says his country will take several additional steps to protect his citizens in the U.S. from mistreatment, more than a year after the Trump administration ramped up immigration enforcement efforts. The announcement comes after ICE agents fatally shot a Mexican national in Houston this week. Velasco says 14 Mexican nationals have died in ICE custody since the beginning of President Trump's term, and three more have died during immigration enforcement actions. We're going to move on from the diplomatic sphere and go directly before prosecutors, Velasco says. In addition to the request for criminal charges to the U.S. Department of Justice and state prosecutors' offices, Velasco says Mexico will also file civil lawsuits against private contractors that operate immigration detention facilities. Nina Kravinsky, KJZZ News, Hermosillo.
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1: 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We do have one more day of official extreme heat, a high of 112 today in Phoenix. Start to moderate this weekend. 110 range by tomorrow with clouds on the build. We have a 30, then 50% chance of rain on Sunday as we have some monsoon chances into next week. It's 93 degrees in Phoenix now.
0: Good morning, me Martinez. Tis the season, at least in Denmark. Even though the country's in the middle of a sweltering summer, it is the perfect time for the World Santa Claus Congress happening there. Santas and elves from all over gather to sharpen their skills ahead of the holiday season in events such as gingerbread eating, gift wrapping, and balloon modeling. And if you think any of this is silly, you are going straight to the naughty list. It's Morning Edition.
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0: It's Morning Edition from NPR News. I'm A. Martinez in Culver City, California.
1: And I'm Steve Inskeep in Washington, D.C. Republican Senator Mitch McConnell has been hospitalized for almost a month. His office has not revealed why, saying only that he is still working with his staff. This is not the first time a member of Congress has been absent with little explanation. NPR's Sam Greenglass reports.
10: Congressman Tom Kaine disappeared from Congress for nearly 4 months this spring. When the New Jersey Republican finally returned, he said he'd been hospitalized for depression.
11: I was still trying to understand what was happening myself. When I said I hoped to return in a matter of weeks, I believed it.
10: The secrecy around these two cases has reignited a debate.
12: Where does the public's right to know begin and the senator's right to privacy end?
10: Adam Gentleson worked for former Senate Majority Leader Harry Reid when he sustained a bad eye injury while exercising. Later, Gentleson was Senator John Fetterman's chief of staff when the Pennsylvania Democrat checked into the hospital for depression. Gentleson says both lawmakers opted for transparency. In Washington, that's often not the first instinct. That was the case when former attending physician to Congress Robert Krasner diagnosed Justice Sandra Day O'Connor with breast cancer.
13: And at first she said, I don't want anybody to know about this. I said, that's impossible. I can't fix that in my little office here in the Capitol.
10: In this 2021 interview with public access station CUNY TV, Krasner said O'Connor took his advice. If you can't fix it, feature it.
13: And for years, she would come into my office and say, I got 30 letters this month from people who followed your advice or her advice to be screened for breast cancer.
10: But these decisions can get complicated when health issues may affect long-term ability to do the job. Justices William Brennan and Thurgood Marshall asked Krasner to tell them when it was time to step aside.
13: In many ways, I was the person that they could talk to without any political repercussions.
10: But this is not a system, and Krasner thinks that's a problem. Politicians often stick around into their 80s and beyond. Joe Biden and Donald Trump both face questions about their acuity for office. On the Hill, Gentleson says lawmakers can be reluctant to give up life in Congress.
14: It mimics aspects of a senior living facility. You've got a attending physician right down the hallway and lots of people just, you know, catering to your every need. It is hard to walk away from.
10: This term, 5 members of Congress died in office. In an extreme example, the office of then-Texas Congresswoman Kay Granger did not disclose her move to an actual assisted living facility. All this erodes trust in the institution, says University of Louisville political science professor Adam Enders. He says that's one reason the information void around McConnell and Kaine sparks so many conspiracy theories. There's a truthiness, as Stephen Colbert used to say, to this idea of politicians not being fully open about their health.
15: It's also not the worst thing in the world to have citizens that are kind of monitoring the people who they've turned power over to.
10: Because absent lawmakers can have consequences, especially in a narrowly divided Congress. Kaine and McConnell both missed votes on Iran war powers resolutions that passed barely. For Congressman Jamie Raskin, sharing his 2022 cancer diagnosis was an easy decision. But the Maryland Democrat says that's not the case for everyone.
16: I don't know that you can say that there's one right way of dealing with it. I felt that my constituents had a right to know. You know, I wanted to have that transparency.
10: Raskin says that transparency resulted in tremendous support, too. Sam Greenglass, NPR News, Washington.
0: Presidential speeches delivered abroad often carry as much weight with audiences back home as they do with foreign leaders. President Trump emphasized that dynamic when he used a news conference in Turkey this week to sharpen a message aimed at U.S. voters.
17: I want to get the word out because what's forming is a communism in the country. And communism's easy to sell. I would be the greatest communist in history. I'd be right up there with Lenin.
0: He's talking about the former Soviet leader, Vladimir Lenin. The comments were the latest example of how Trump is wielding anti-communism as a defining line of attack against Democrats before the fall midterms. NPR White House correspondent Franco Ordonez has the story.
18: It's not a new tactic. President Trump has been calling political opponents communists for years. During the last election, when struggling to find a memorable attack line against Kamala Harris, Trump eventually landed on Comrade Kamala.
17: I think that we're hitting a nerve. I think this is a different kind of a race. All we have to do is define our opponent as being a communist or a socialist or somebody that's going to destroy our country.
18: Politicians have used the term communist as a way to attack political opponents for decades, going all the way back to the 1950s. It was that same period when Trump, who just turned 80 years old, was growing up.
19: And in his era, the biggest epithet you can call someone was a communist.
18: Tevi Troy, a presidential historian and former White House aide to George W. Bush, said anti-communism was not only a bipartisan issue at the time, it was the dominant view in America.
19: Yeah, this is in his bones. And then you add on top of that, that his mentor was Roy Cohn. And Roy Cohn was that lawyer fixer.
20: Hobbs participated in a roundtable with veterans and
19: communists under McCarthy. He worked on the McCarthy staff.
18: Trump has ramped up his rhetoric after the primary wins by Democratic socialist candidates in New York and Colorado. He has since brought it up dozens of times. He has also painted it as a threat to religion.
17: They will close your churches in this country. They go communist, and they're trying to. They will kill your people, and that's what they're about. They want to end religion.
18: Jenny Stromer Galley, who studies political messaging at Syracuse University, says Trump is conflating democratic socialists with communism in order to juice up support. Polls show a dropping of support on key issues such as immigration that have motivated voters in the past.
21: Part of what Trump is doing is creating a new boogeyman.
18: None of this is happening in a vacuum. Economic concerns, in part caused by the war in Iran, has helped drive support for some candidates who identify as democratic socialists or back a larger government social safety net. And Trump has sought to recast that debate in ideological and emotional terms. Raymond Robertson of the Texas A&M University Bush School of Government and Public Service says while the anti-communist label still carries weight with older voters, it's not so much in the mindset of younger Americans.
22: I think the younger generations don't have that context because, you know, mainly they only really remember the first Trump administration and maybe the Obama administration, and they don't remember the end of the Cold War. I mean, that is ancient history.
18: And Robertson says Trump's criticism of communist influence on Democrats conflicts with his own administration's investments in major U.S. industries, such as acquiring a stake in Intel and a, quote, golden share in U.S. steel. The White House dismisses those claims, calling such comparisons idiotic, and says Trump's agenda is focused on, quote, revitalizing American industry and reshoring manufacturing here at home. Franco Ordonez, NPR News.
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1: And this is Morning Edition here on KJZZ. We've got the show coming up at 9 o'clock in 20 minutes. And ahead, we'll wrap up Morning Edition. Beef prices are rising due to drought, low herd sizes, and concerns about screwworm, which is affecting how Texans get their tacos. 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
1: 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We're looking at final day of extreme heat, a high near 112 today in Phoenix. So we get a little breeze by the afternoon. That heat warning will expire tonight. We'll see the 110 range this weekend. Clouds still on the build. Monsoon rain chances here by Sunday in the valley and the last well into next week. Right now in Phoenix, 93 degrees at 844.
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1: It's Friday, and you are listening to KJZZ's Morning Edition. I'm Phil Latzman. Well, this week, the Arizona Corporation Commission unanimously voted to repeal its energy efficiency mandates for the state's largest utilities. Regulators say it'll help customers save money. Supporters of the repealed rules say that's not totally true. KJZZ's Taylor Griffith reports.
2: The mandates adopted 16 years ago led APS, Tucson Electric Power, and others to develop efficiency programs that would reduce overall energy demands by 22% by 2020. This included offering ratepayers discounts for upgrading to energy-efficient appliances. Commissioner Nick Myers argues that developers today are building with energy-efficient appliances regardless of whether or not they receive a credit from utilities. Meanwhile, people who can't afford to upgrade their appliances are still required to pay for the program, essentially subsidizing rebates for others.
3: Maybe they get a $1,000 rebate from an energy efficiency program. Well, they don't have the other $9,000 to even buy that air conditioner in the first place, so they're not getting any benefit of the EE program, but they're still paying it out of their utility bills.
2: He says that's because utilities will pass off costs associated with meeting efficiency requirements to ratepayers through surcharges. But Sandy Barr with the Sierra Club says the claim that low-income residents are not benefiting from the program is misleading.
5: Energy efficiency standards benefited all ratepayers, even those who weren't taking advantage of the programs. And for the commission to say that somehow they're detrimental to low-income ratepayers is just outrageous and flat wrong.
2: She said the commission's own analysis showed that repealing the mandate could result in higher costs in the long term because the incentive to upgrade is lost, and older, less efficient systems could remain in use while energy demands continue to rise.
5: The energy efficiency standards have provided about $4 in benefits for every dollar spent. And again, you know, the numbers are in the docket. So that's something that, you know, we just don't agree with.
2: The commission also voted to repeal its renewable energy standards in March. These were adopted 2 decades ago to force utilities to build more renewables like solar and wind. Commissioner Meyer said he and his colleagues campaigned on removing mandates like these because they lead to surcharges.
3: We see rules like this or mandates like this largely as blank checks. And I think I've said that a couple of times. Anytime you tell a utility what they have to do, then they are basically guaranteed to recover on that. If we don't tell them what to do, then they have to bring good programs to us and justify them.
2: Barr says mandates like these are necessary and part of the commission's primary responsibility, considering APS and Tucson Electric Power are essentially monopoly utilities with little economic incentive to lower costs.
5: We know energy efficiency is the lowest cost energy resource. Study after study demonstrates that. Yet instead of saying how can we update these standards and do more to help ratepayers, they're just tossing it out and saying to us, I guess we should, you know, rely on the goodwill of the monopoly utilities.
2: Utilities may no longer be required to prioritize efficiency, but many are still recuperating costs from prior initiatives. And some programs could remain in place at the utility's discretion, regardless of the vote to remove the mandate. The commission acknowledges a complete elimination of efficiency-related surcharges would require a separate order. Taylor Griffith, KJZZ News, Phoenix.
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6: Hey, Phil. Good morning. The U.S. Justice Department has sent a letter to Arizona election officials threatening them with prosecution if non-citizens are allowed to vote. Coming up, our Friday NewsCap panelists analyze the week's top stories. Also, the physical and mental appeal of swimming in ice-cold water. Those stories and more in 10 minutes.
1: 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A federal judge has temporarily blocked enforcement of a rule that could allow election workers to kick someone out of a polling place for wearing a uniform. KJZZ's Kathy Ritchie has the latest.
7: The rule, crafted by Secretary of State Adrian Fontes, is supposed to prevent individuals from intimidating voters by wearing uniforms or official-looking apparel. But on Thursday, the judge ruled that the language in the Elections Procedures Manual is vague and provided no clear guidance for voters or election workers to determine what is or is not allowed. The lawsuit filed by Pima County Republicans argued police or military members could be denied the right to vote or even be subject to arrest for showing up in uniform on Election Day. Kathy Ritchie, KJZZ News, Phoenix.
1: Navajo Highways, a children's show using puppets to teach youth the Diné language, recently won Emmy's Gold. 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
24: After just a single season that included six episodes and a Christmas special, Navajo Highways won one regional Emmy Award for informational instructional content and another for best set design.
25: I really wanted it for the crew who believed in me. I wanted them to feel validated that I wasn't just some crazy kook that came up with the puppet show, you know?
24: Utah-based creator Pete Sands, who films in Moab, says he's still awestruck, even after coming back from the La Jolla ceremony.
25: Dip my toe back into it. I was like, yeah, I kind of like my Utah life, keeping to myself. And our culture is still alive.
24: Gabriel Pietrazio, KJZZ News, Phoenix.
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26: I'm Peter Sagal. 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
1: 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We do expect temperatures to moderate a bit this weekend, down to about 110 for a high tomorrow, 109 Sunday, and we do have a monsoon rain chances to start Sunday and last into next week to look forward to. Today, a high of 112, though. We're looking at 93 right now at 852.
0: It's Morning Edition from NPR News. I'm Martinez.
29: And I'm Steve Inskeep. We're in the round of eight, the quarterfinals in the World Cup. France already won its game in this round, defeating Morocco. Ryan O'Hanlon will follow the remaining games for ESPN. He's on the line. Good morning.
30: How's it going, Steve?
29: Doing okay. So this is going to be interesting today. Spain against Belgium. Of course, the Belgians are the ones who knocked off Team USA, so we know they got game. They just crushed the Americans. How do they match up with Spain?
30: Yeah, I think it's an interesting question. Belgium's, despite what you saw against the U.S., Belgium has really struggled in the World Cup. They were nearly eliminated by Senegal. So I think... did we see Belgium turn a corner against the U.S.? Did the U.S. just really play terribly? I kind of think we'll get an answer to that in a game that the U.S. doesn't play in, because Spain are the defending European champions. On sort of pure form and results, they've been the best team in the world, I would say, for the last 3 years. But Spain's one issue in the World Cup is their best player, Lamine Yamal. He's 18 years old. He's sort of the heir apparent to Lionel Messi. He just kind of really hasn't gotten going in the tournament. So what happens with Spain is they either play a really boring game where they're able to keep possession and then nothing happens in the game, or they play a really boring game where they keep possession and then Lamine Yamal does three amazing things in the game and they win 3-0. So I think that will sort of decide what we see today.
29: Okay, so you mentioned one of the star players, marquee players, who has not been great in the World Cup. What about some of the other big stars?
30: Yeah, it's kind of like teaching people that don't really follow soccer the wrong lessons about how soccer works, in that like one individual will do everything for your team and that will help your team win when it's really an 11-person game. But so far, it's been all of the superstars. I think Erling Haaland with Norway, I would say, has been kind of the breakout star among the wider American consciousness. And I think he's broken out in the American consciousness kind of way, because it's very easy to understand what Erling Haaland does.
29: He's a big guy.
30: Big, he's fast, and he kicks the ball hard. But he's so good at doing those three things that it makes him one of the best players in the world, even though I think as of our conversation, he's completed 35 passes so far in the World Cup, which is nothing, and he has 7 goals.
29: Okay, seven goals. Okay, that's a lot of goals. So he's with Norway. They're going to be playing England this weekend, by the way. What about Lionel Messi, who's also going to be on the field again?
30: Yeah, it's funny for me as someone that, you know, covers soccer for a living, looking at Messi, and, you know, you take someone that maybe just follows the World Cup, right? And we saw the last World Cup, Messi was the best player, Argentina wins the World Cup, and then 4 years later, Messi is the best player, and Argentina looks like they might win the World Cup. But Messi left Europe, he's kind of not been at the top of the sport for 4 years. So someone like me, like, I didn't expect this to happen.
29: Yeah.
30: And yet Messi has been, you know, I'm not going to say he's good, as good as he's ever been, because there was a point where he scored, you know, 70 goals in a season and had like 30 assists. So he's not there, but he just does everything for Argentina. And it's been enough for them to make it to the quarterfinals and be favored to make it all the way to the finals.
29: You emphasize, of course, this is a team game, an extreme team game, but is there something about the biggest stars that they do rise to the moment under this incredible pressure?
30: Yeah, I think there definitely is. And I do think in international soccer, it's just a little bit more of a simplified game, because the players, you know, this isn't their full-time job. They're used to playing with their club teams. So it does maybe provide a little bit more of a platform for sort of simplified tactics, which allows the individual players to, you know, do three amazing things each game and have that decide the result.
29: Okay, Ryan O'Hanlon of ESPN, thanks so much. Really appreciate it.
30: Thanks, Steve.
10: Barbacoa, brisket, and carne asada are taco staples in Texas, but beef prices are on the rise. The number of cattle in the U.S. has dropped to its lowest point in decades. From Houston Public Media, Natalie Weber tells us the state's taco restaurant owners and customers are feeling the pinch.
11: Lucinea Conifer Vasquez is ringing up a customer at Monchi's, a taqueria in Houston. Her mother owns the restaurant, which opened nearly 20 years ago. Vasquez says

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1: Have been open. What else should have happened? Helen Purcell, previous recorders have kind of said things should be okay. But I think what's most important is that we have a really good understanding. And I am very personally curious to know how the relationship between the supervisors and the recorder is from this point on. And it's been over a year of constant suing one another back and forth. But at the 11th hour, they actually struck a compromise that the court ruling now supersedes, apparently. But I'm very curious, what was that compromise? Could that have been the first step toward a more productive relationship that will matter in the general?
2: Well, Dawn, when you talk about the relationship, I think it's fair to say that it has been not great, right, between most of the supervisors and the recorder. What will you be looking for going forward then? Because obviously, the primaries, as we've talked about in a couple weeks, but of course, the general election is not that far away.
1: Right. Well, up until this point, it's been a lot of questions over who has the authority to do what. And if that's what you're focused on, then you're not having conversations about what can we be doing together. And so that's what I want to see, is whether they stick with the court ruling, which gave Heap everything, or whether there is some going back to the compromise that they had reached. Can we have more of a everybody's in this together sense? The supervisors have long said that that's all they want. They just want to be able to all be on the same page. Will the recorder be able to move
3: Although
1: forward
3: I
1: that way?
3: Although I think they're both still adversarial, because if you look at the posts that they're putting out, like Justin Heap just put out his announcement yesterday that his 19-point plan or whatever it is. And then you get a supervisor saying, we haven't seen it yet. When are you going to give it to us? So there's still some hard feelings going on there.
2: Can that be rectified? I mean, you've served in elected office. Can that be rectified in time for November?
3: I don't know if it can be rectified completely in time for November. I think we probably, just what Dawn said, things are in place right now. So I think we'll probably go through this next general election. And until we can look back and say, this should have been done, and this could have been done if everybody was on the same page, I think we're probably not going to be able to rectify what happens this year. But going forward, hopefully we can.
2: Anything in particular you're looking for in terms of maybe differences between how things happen in Maricopa County between the July primary and the November general?
3: I don't see any differences between the primary and the general. I think we're going to be on task. And just what you said, Purcell said, everything is in place. We're good to go. So I think they'll be fine. I think there could have been improvements. And I think the differences of what the supervisors want and what he wants could be compromised after this.
2: Dawn, is there a potential perception issue among voters? I mean, I feel like we've been hearing basically for the last 6 years about how there are problems with elections and they're rigged and lawsuits and everything. Even if everything is on the up and up and everything goes very smoothly, does all the fighting between the various entities here, does that do anything to voters?
1: Absolutely. And, I think, honestly, like we were saying, there are processes in place. There are voting locations, all of that. That's why it has actually been my top concern through all of this is the public perception of our election system and the trust and faith that voters have in that system and in their vote being counted. Because if you get too much of the populace to get to a place of it's all corrupt, what does it even matter? I'm sitting this one out. That is not good for our state, for our democracy. And so that's the number one thing that I hope would come out of some kind of either getting on the same page, agreeing to the court order, a compromise solution, whatever it is starting to have all voices in unison. And Recorder Heap will be the toughest one because he has a history of election denialism, getting everyone on the same page saying our elections are accurate, they are fair, we want you to vote, and we want you to figure out how to best vote in the way that suits your lifestyle.
2: So, Regina, one of the ways that election skeptics, election deniers have been trying to make their case is claiming that

0: people who are not citizens of this country are voting, which we know data show that that is exceedingly rare for non-citizens to vote. But this week, the Department of Justice in Washington sent what Adrian Fontes, the Secretary of State, called a nastygram to election officials here and elsewhere, basically saying, we will prosecute you if we find that there are non-citizens on the voter rolls or who actually vote. Obviously, a lot of states have already had their primaries and voted. Arizona's in the middle of it, as we've talked about, the general coming up in a few months. Are you expecting to see election officials being handcuffed here?
1: Oh, no, I don't. What I do see is just what happened is that they were citing all the laws, saying you need to abide by all of these rules that we have. You got 5 days to respond to this. That's a short time period. And I think that's why he looked at it as a nastygram. But really, and at the very end of the letter, it says, and we would like to help you, you know? So if you need help, this is it. But as long as we're abiding by the laws, I don't think there's anything that we're going to have to be concerned about. And just what you said, it's a rare thing when it happens. So if everything goes smoothly and we're all in accordance to what we need to do, I think we'll be fine.
0: So why send the letter then? If it is very, very, very rare for non-citizens to vote and election officials are saying we are following the laws, why send the letter in the first place?
1: It's a political move. Yeah. It makes it look good. And, saying I'm enforcing this, that's exactly what it is.
0: Do you agree with that, Don? You're nodding your head. Political theater here?
2: It's a PR stunt, you know, and what it does is serve the larger Trump narrative of, you know, election inaccuracy or stolen elections, because it begs the question, well, why did the Department of Justice have to send that letter? The answer is for no reason. They just chose to, you know, to get some headlines. But it still plants that seed in the minds of folks saying, well, what's actually going on? And the answer is, everything that's going on is above board, accurate, valid. And, you know, this is Arizona. The vast majority of our county recorders are Republicans who want to make sure that every vote is counted regardless of who is in the White House.
0: Yeah.
2: And so.
0: Well, so I wonder, Don, if you think that this in any way helps Adrian Fontes in his reelection bid. He's, of course, going to be on the ballot come November for his reelection bid. Like he and, you know, his signs say, you know, protect the voter or something like that. I might be paraphrasing. But like, does this become a campaign issue for him?
2: Oh, yeah. I mean, you know, lots of surveys have been done in Arizona and nationally that people do not like federal meddling in local and state elections. And so the Fontes campaign has obviously done some polling and figured out that as long as he's standing up for our elections to go the way we, the people of Arizona, want them to go, that is a popular position to be in for his reelect.
0: Regina, you were nodding as well. You think does this help Fontes, do you think?
1: I think it does. I think he's going to use it all the way through his general election. So again, some of the things that we do are backfire on us, you know? And so I think this is going to be one of those things that he's going to like continually put out there. Look, I'm doing the right thing. And they don't think I'm doing the right thing, but I am. You know, so I think he's gonna utilize it.
0: Okay, so guys, one more quick thing before we take a break, related to how we vote and the way elections are run. Don, we saw a couple of weeks ago now a group that was trying to collect signatures to put a referendum on the ballot dealing with, protecting mail-in voting and that kind of thing, expanding voting hours, that sort of thing. They realized they did not have the signatures, so they did not turn them in. This is something you have done before. You've been out, you know, trying to collect signatures to get stuff on the ballot. Are you surprised that they fell short?
2: No, they started really late for the number. This was to be a constitutional amendment, which
0: threshold.
2: Is the higher number of signatures. They started really late with only a couple months to go and with not the type of funding that's required to pay for that degree of signature collection. But, you know, the organizers knew that going in, and I at least have heard them say, we just wanted to put the conversation out there to start talking about other ways to protect mail voting and our voting system. So I don't think that even the organizers were surprised that they didn't make it.
0: Okay. Regina, do you agree? Surprised?
1: No, I agree
0: not surprised
1: that
0: they didn't
1: I think
0: make
1: that
0: it?
1: They really wanted to say that there's another referendum out there and we want you to to be aware of what is out there and what's going on with that one. And so we're going to do this. I don't think they planned on getting the signatures.
0: Do you think that conversation does raise the conversation, at least about the measure that is on the ballot that the legislature referred?
1: It does. And that referendum still has to be approved. And the language was, I think they looked at the language yesterday. And there's three parts to that. And even though they're all three in conjunction with mm-hmm. each other, they're trying to do the single subject denial on that one.
0: A legal challenge to try to get it kicked off. Interesting. All right. That is Regina Cobb. I'm also joined by Don Penich. I'm Mark Brody in Phoenix. The Friday Newscap continues in just a moment.
3: 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We're expecting a high of 111 degrees today in Phoenix. It's 98 degrees at 921.
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0: Good morning. It's the Friday Newscap on KJZZ 91.5. I'm Mark Brody. My guests this week are Don Penich of Agave Strategy and former state lawmaker Regina Cobb. Don, let me start with you on some ESA stuff, a lot of ESA stuff actually going on. Supporters of some guardrails, I guess you could call them, on the ballot turned in their signatures a lot more than needed. They were immediately challenged by critics. At the same time, a proposal to maybe have a legislative deal to keep some initiatives off the ballot in exchange for some legislative guardrails fizzled out as a potential special session. I'm curious where do you see this issue standing right now as, you know, these initiatives are the legal process going through, the signature verification is going to happen, you know, assuming that all these make the ballot, like, where do you see this standing?
2: Yeah, well, okay. So a couple parts to that question.
0: Sorry, it's a very broad, basically, vouchers go.
2: Yeah.
0: Is what I asked.
2: Well, let me answer the first part, the last part first. If the measure to put up by the teachers union and public education advocates, if that does get to the November ballot, it will pass with flying colors. We know that any time private school vouchers are put to the people, and this is in Arizona, but also across the country, that voters look to limit, stop, or regulate private school vouchers. So I fully expect that to be the case. Now, whether the poison pill measure that Republicans put on the ballot...
0: That's it in the bill for the referendum for military families, ESAs.
2: Right.
0: Yeah.
2: And we know that it's a poison pill because, you know, there are around 100,000 students on the ESA voucher program currently. About 1,000 of those 100,000 are military families. So we know that this is, you know, kind of being put up as a poster child, a sympathetic poster child, to actually invalidate the teachers union measure that would substantially regulate the voucher program. But there's a lot of obstacles and things that need to happen before then. First of all, you know, they collected, I think, 420,000.
0: Something like that.
2: Well, remember that in paid signature collection, you look at a validity rate of about 65%. So that automatically knocks hundreds of thousands signatures out. Then you start to look at things like, you know, what was said in order to get people to sign. And so I bring all of those up because those are the legal challenges that the pro-voucher groups have already said they will be waging in the courts. And so first we have to watch whether all those signatures make it. Then we'll look at the language itself and whether there are any legal challenges to the way the language is written. And that's for any of these measures.
0: Yeah.
2: Then we'll know what we actually do and don't get to vote on. And
0: right.
2: when there's both a pro-reform and an anti-reform measures on the same ballot, normally, whichever one gets the highest number of votes will win if they're in conflict with one another. But there's a legal question this time of whether that still pertains if one is constitutional.
0: Right. The one the legislature referred with the poison pill is a constitutional.
2: The poison pill is constitutional. Yeah. The public school advocate one is statutory. So is that apples and oranges? So a lot of legal questions alone until we get to November.
0: Yeah. Regina, do you agree with Dawn that if, assuming the teachers union measure makes the ballot, do you think it passes?
1: It could pass, but the other one could pass also. I think what happens when you have competing initiatives, the public's confused. Mm-hmm. They don't know what they're voting on. And so you could end up with both of them. If you end up with both of them, then the legal challenge is whether the teachers union one gets thrown out or not.
0: Right.
1: I think a better way – I'm not a big fan of initiatives. I think it's hard. It's just like the one we were talking about earlier where you have three parts to it.
0: Mm-hmm.
1: The public doesn't always see the little intricacies that you have in those initiatives. So I would have loved to have seen a compromise happen with the legislature rather than it going to the ballot.
0: What do you make of the fact that former Governor Ducey is stepping forward and saying he's going to be helping to lead the campaign in support of the ESA for military families that contains the provision that Dawn mentioned that basically invalidates anything else dealing with ESAs?
1: No surprise. Governor Ducey's always been a big advocate of the ESA program, of the voucher program, however you want to call it. He's been huge on this. He's school choice all the way down the line. So I would definitely expect him to engage in this.
0: What do you see as his role or what does he bring to that campaign?
1: Well, 8 years of experience with it, for one thing. I think he's been a proven leader. So I could see him leading this and getting it done. He did Prop 123.
0: Yeah.
1: I mean, when we had issues with getting funding for schools, he pushed Prop 123, and honestly, he did a fantastic job.
0: And, of course, signed the universal vouchers, right?
1: Yep.
0: This is kind of his
1: thing.
0: This
1: is his baby.
0: Yeah. Yeah. So, Dawn, how do you, if you are, let's say, the teachers union and supporting that ballot measure, how do you run a campaign to basically say, vote for this one, don't vote for these other ones? Like, how do you go about doing that?
2: Well, on the progressive side of the House, we've had lots of experience kind of saying like, okay, we got one or two through to the ballot. The legislature put 7, 8, 11. So we have some experience saying yes on this one, no on everything else.
0: Okay.
2: You know, and that's kind of what the messaging will have to be to boil it down to the most simple version for the average voter. So it'll be yes on prop whatever, no on everything else is the messaging that'll come out of.
0: So do you kind of like leave the contents of the
2: yep.
0: of the measures out and just say yes on this number, no on this number?
2: Yes. You go back to just relying on kind of your reputation, the values that people associate with your group. You know, if you see the teachers union saying no on everything else and you're a pro schools, a pro teacher person, then rather than read the details of every single one of those measures, you're just going to say, you know, I trust the local teachers group.
0: Okay, interesting. All right, guys, we have about a minute left. I want to ask you about a new poll that came out about the governor's race, the GOP primary. It showed Andy Biggs is running away with it, 60%, about 10% for David Schweikert. Is this what you believe is going to be happening?
1: Absolutely. I thought this was going to happen a long time ago. I was wondering why Schweikert wanted to get into the race. When Karen Taylor Robeson was in there, I thought it was a more competitive race going on. But when Schweikert jumped in and Karen came out, I knew Andy was going to run with it.
0: Dawn, is this what you kind of expected as well?
2: Yeah, absolutely.
0: Assuming that this is what happens.
2: Absolutely.
0: All right. We'll have to leave it there. Dawn Penich, Regina Cobb, thanks you both for coming in. Thanks for the conversation.
2: Thanks so much.
3: 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Valley freeways are looking pretty clear right now. 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It'll be sunny and hot today in Phoenix. We're expecting a high of 111 degrees. Tonight clear with a low around 88 degrees. And it's 98 degrees right now at 9:29.
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0: Good morning. It's the show on KJZZ 91.5. I'm Mark Brody. Coming up in the next installment of our summer soapbox series, an outlandish rescue mission leads to an impromptu road trip. But first, if you've never heard of the sport of mounted shooting, take a listen to this.
2: Yeah! Nice.
0: That was the about 10 seconds it took world champion mounted shooter Kenda Lonsane to shoot five rounds of blanks from two different pistols while riding at breakneck speed on a horse around a course, and she did hit all 10 targets. Lonsane is the six-time world champion in her sport, and she lives and works here in Arizona. And now she's being inducted into the National Cowgirl Hall of Fame. She came into our studios earlier this week to tell my co-host Lauren Gilger more about it.
6: I have been a cowgirl since I was born. Basically, once I was old enough to hold my own head up, I was on my own pony at age two. And my sisters and I, we were just little cowgirls growing up. And here I am still after all this time.
7: Yeah. So talk a little bit about mounted shooting, because I don't think people necessarily know that this is a competitive sport or how it works. And it's quite a sport. It's timed. It is fast. It is loud.
6: It's basically the most fun you can have on horseback, in my opinion. It's, you know, there's a element of challenge to it because we're riding a horse at 35 miles an hour and also trying to hit targets at the same time.
7: Yeah.
6: So the timed aspect of it is really exciting because it's not a judged event. It's just me, my horse, and how I perform in the arena.
7: Mm-hmm.
6: And the fastest time wins.
7: The fastest time wins. How fast do you go?
6: Well, I guess the fastest time I've ever clocked on a course is 8.6 seconds. I know. I can't even, when I say that
7: out loud,
6: it
7: doesn't, say minutes.
6: It doesn't make sense.
7: What happens in that 8.6 seconds?
6: So it's a full-sized rodeo arena and across the timing beam, which is an electronic eye, to start the clock and shoot five targets, holster the first gun, pull the second gun, and shoot five more targets. So it's
7: wow.
6: A total of 10. We have 10 rounds of blank ammunition. There's no projectile to the ammunition, so it's safe to use in a spectator environment.
7: Right, worth noting.
6: Yes. there's a lot that goes on in those, 8 seconds. That's not typical for a nationwide course, but that was the fastest time I've logged on course before. And I mean, I have an amazing horse and I can't do it without him. He's such a great partner and we just know each other so well. So that helps too.
7: Yeah. And we should say the horses wear earplugs. Do you wear earplugs even though you're shooting blanks?
6: I do. It's a 45 caliber load full of black powder and then crimped at the end, meaning there's no projectile.
7: Right.
6: However, it is loud. So yes, I do wear hearing protection and my horse does as well.
7: Yeah. Okay. So this must take incredible skill. How did you get into this?
6: The sport was headquartered in Scottsdale.
7: Huh.
6: And it started in 95. I joined the sport in 98. So I've been doing it for quite some time.
7: And almost from the beginning of it existing. Okay.
6: Exactly. And it started out with the cowboy shooters who shoot from the ground, you know, they kind of dress up in the old timey clothes.
7: Mm-hmm.
6: And one of them, he thought, this looks like so much fun. And he was a horseman. So he said, let's try shooting targets off horseback.
7: Okay.
6: And that's literally how it was started and born all those years ago. And now it's a national and worldwide event that on any given weekend, you can go to a competition around the country.
7: Right. And this is what you do, right? You go around the country, around the world competing in this?
6: I do. I travel mostly domestically around the country, but I teach classes, I train horses for the sport, and I compete on a professional level. So it's a full-time job.
7: Wow. Okay. Talk about your partner, as you described your horse, right? This is an important part of this. Like you said you couldn't do this without your horse and the skill that the horse actually has, right?
6: Absolutely. My horse is, he's incredible. He's such an athlete. And, you know, I always relate it to this. Like, I can only be as good as I am, but if I'm riding a three-legged donkey, I'm definitely not going to turn in those top times. So it's such a partnership that I have with him, and I think any equestrian rider will vouch for that as well. Like you are literally only as good as the horse you're riding. And, you know, it's hours and hours and hours of cultivating that relationship and respect for him as a partner, as a teammate, because, you know, when I'm out there trying to focus on my targets, I need him to go where I point him.
7: What's your horse's name?
6: His name's Charles.
7: Charles.
6: I know.
7: Do you remember the first time you rode with Charles?
6: I do. He came into my life in 2021. I had broken my leg in a freak accident, and I met his owner, who put me up in his guest house because this was in Georgia.
7: Wow.
6: And he's also a shooter. So, you know, it's a kind of a family across the country.
7: Wow.
6: And turns out that he was looking for a rider to take Charles on because he said, you know, I'm 72 years old. I can't ride this horse, but I don't want him to go to waste. And you're the only person in this whole sport that I could see gelling with him.
7: Mm.
6: So would you ride him? Would you take him and make him a star? And so I did. And it was like, it was such a love connection from the minute I got in the saddle. We just, you know, peas and carrots. We were just a great team together.
7: How does that work? Like, I've heard people talk about the relationship with their horses, right? Like, and it sounds like this very deep connection.
6: No, you're right. It's, you know, it's not like a car where you just get in and you read the manual and you buy the car because you know it has all the things that you want.
7: Right.
6: I mean, they have a brain, they have a personality, and there's a level of respect, I think, for that partnership. And I mean, I don't know. I think you either get along or you don't.
7: Hmm.
6: And some horses you just don't really get along with, and then they're perfect for somebody else. So you just kind of have to find that relationship, and you know when you know.
7: That's really interesting. Okay, so this is one of the few rodeo events, right, where women and men compete. And you, I understand, have come out on top, even in this mixed gender sport, a couple of times. You were, in 2009, the first woman ever to win the world championship title in this sport.
6: Yes, it was a really big trailblazing effort for all the young women and cowgirls all over forever. It was a really big, big deal. And it still is. I still am the only woman in my sport to be on top and to have basically outrun all the men.
7: Have you ever trained a young woman in this sport or coached someone and hoped that they might come up and take the mantle from you one day?
6: Absolutely. I do coach a lot of women and young girls, and I know that that will be my place eventually.
7: Mm-hmm.
6: I mean, you can't be an athlete forever. So there will come a time when that happens, and I hope it's one of my girls.
7: Yeah. Okay, so you are being inducted into the National Cowgirl Hall of Fame. And I mean, this is quite a roster of women who have kind of shaped the history of the American West. What's this mean to you?
6: It's, first of all, of course, it's a big honor because I'm just a, you know, a girl who likes to ride horses and shoot targets. I mean, I never expected that this would come into my life. And I think it's really validating for the nearly three decades of hard work. It still hasn't hit home yet that I'm part of that. And it's just such an honor. And I can't, it's like I said, it's really validating.
7: Yeah. How long do you think you'll do this? You said 28 years doing this sport and you're still the best. How long do you want to keep going?
6: Well, I've told myself, I've ridden three different horses to win the world. So Charles is my third. Justin was my first. I won the world twice on him. Sparky was the second, twice on her. And now Charles, twice on him. And with each one of those accomplishments, I think, okay, it's time to move on. Like, at what point am I going to move on from this? But I still love it so much. I wake up and I just can't wait to go do it again.
7: Mm.
6: So until I either physically cannot, which, it, you know, that happens to us, all of us, we're human. I've had a lot of injuries, a lot of broken bones, and it's going to catch up with me eventually. But until that spark isn't there, I'm just going to keep going.
7: All right. Kenda Lonsane, six-time world champion in the sport of mounted shooting and new inductee into the National Cowgirl Hall of Fame. Kenda, thank you so much for coming in. Congratulations.
6: Thank you. Thanks for having me today.

0: The New World Screwworm feels a bit like something from a gory horror movie. A flesh-eating maggot burrows into the wounds of warm-blooded animals and lays eggs for the cycle to continue. The reality is screwworm cases have been confirmed in more than 24 cows, sheep, and goats in Texas since early June, having made its way up through parts of Mexico for more than a year and a half. From the Fronteras desk in Hermosillo, Sonora, KJZZ's Nina Kravinsky reports on the cross-border efforts to get the parasite under control.
1: Outside the ranching cooperative store in Hermosillo, saguaro cactuses stretch toward a bright blue sky. Inside, ranchers in white cowboy hats file in to order feed and buy supplies. The walls and shelves are lined with tools, saddles, and medicine.
2: Sueros, vitaminas, antibióticos.
1: Victor Lozama is the veterinarian who runs this depot for Sonora's Cattle Ranchers Union.
2: Todo lo que puede utilizar en un rancho, aquí encontrarlo.
1: One newer addition, a pamphlet at the checkout counter. On the front is a blown-up photo of a single New World screwworm maggot bearing its signature mouth hooks, which look like little black fangs that it uses to bury into living animal tissue.
2: Sonora como estado.
1: This Mexican border state, Sonora, directly south of Arizona, hasn't had any cases. But as the parasite has crept up from Mexico's border with Guatemala to the U.S.-Mexico border over the past year and a half, the Mexican government has been trying to reach out to ranchers. It's provided many with kits they can use to collect samples of possible screwworm maggots and send them in for testing. And it's provided ranchers with medicine to treat open wounds.
3: This needs to be a joint effort between government, state governments, and the ranchers.
1: Julio Berdeguer is Mexico's former agriculture minister who served in that position until this spring.
3: If you lose the trust, the collaboration of ranchers, you're dead. That's the most precious element of this.
1: If left untreated, the parasite can be deadly, and it now threatens the U.S.'s already low cattle supply, as confirmed cases in Texas climb past 30. Screwworm spread could raise beef prices from already sky-high levels. Its arrival in the U.S. comes as the country's cattle herd reaches a 75-year low, even as demand for beef remains strong. The average U.S. price per pound of ground beef has risen from under $4 at the start of 2020 to nearly $7 this year. Dudley Hoskins is an undersecretary at USDA.
4: Mexico is a critical partner in all this with us.
1: He says the two countries' agriculture departments have been in close contact as they try to beat back the northward spread of the New World screwworm. The U.S. formally eradicated the parasite in the 1960s by releasing sterile male flies into the environment. Those sterile flies mate with normal screwworm flies to dwindle the population, and it remains what most experts consider the most effective tool against the parasite. But in the decades since, the sterile fly program ramped down. Until this summer, a USDA facility in Panama was the only one producing sterile flies.
5: But we don't want very many more of these infestation zones, or it's really going to stress the supplies that we have.
1: Philip Kaufman is the head of the entomology department at Texas A&M University. The U.S. and Mexico are now rushing to produce more flies. Late last month, they together inaugurated a production plant in southern Mexico. It's that kind of collaboration between the two countries that Hoskins and Mexico's former agriculture minister, Berdeguer, say prevented the screwworm from arriving in the United States sooner.
6: Soy el ingeniero Horacio Gámez López.
1: Back in Sonora, rancher Gámez López waits at the union headquarters for a meeting with the union president. Ranchers say a nearly year-long border closure for Mexican livestock to protect the U.S. from screwworm has meant prices on cattle here have plummeted, since so many more cattle stay in Sonora rather than be exported.
6: Mucho, fuerte, drástico.
1: Gámez López says that's had a drastic impact on his business. Ranchers like him say it's not fair that the stretch of border between Sonora and Arizona has remained closed, even though there have been no screwworm cases here. The USDA says it's constantly evaluating to assess when to reopen the U.S.-Mexico border to livestock. Gámez López is hopeful that the United States and Mexico will figure out how to eradicate the parasite again together so the industry here can get back to normal soon. Nina Kravinsky, KJZZ News, Hermosillo.
0: And this is the show.
7: good Friday morning. Thanks for joining us for the show on KJZZ Here and Now, coming your way in just about 15 minutes. In traffic right now, there's a crash on the exit ramp on the 202 loop eastbound. That's the Santan Freeway near Cooper Road in Chandler. And there is a vehicle fire reported on the US 60 westbound near South Mill Avenue in Tempe. Sunny and hot today in Phoenix with a high near 111 degrees. It's 98 degrees right now at 9:45.
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0: Good morning. It's the show on KJZZ 91.5. I'm Mark Brody. With the valley's triple-digit high temperatures firmly upon us, taking a swim in ice-cold water may sound appealing. If so, does Chris Ballard have something for you? Ballard has been a senior writer at Sports Illustrated for two decades. He's also an author. His new book is called The Plunge: Maverick Swimmers, an Unlikely Quest, and the Transformative Power of Cold Water. In it, he meets people who do cold plunges and those who swim distances in freezing water. And he not only reports their stories, he becomes a participant. Ballard joins me to talk more about this. And Chris, what first got you interested in looking into this world? And I wonder if it's maybe a bigger world than you thought it was.
9: To the latter question, yes, it was a whole alternate universe I didn't know existed. So part of my interest was professional curiosity. You know, I've spent the last, you know, few decades writing about sports, but often I'm interested in the people behind the sports, and often I'm interested in more esoteric sports where you might be asking, why is someone running an ultra marathon, right? Like, why would someone do it with their body? Usually there's a fascinating reason behind that. So part of it was seeing this world of people who were not only going to cold water for, you know, wellness trends or for health benefits, which are there, but also swimming in it. And then personally, I was in my late 40s and I had always loved basketball. I spent 20 years covering basketball for Sports Illustrated. And personally, I'd hit a point where I couldn't really play anymore. And I'd had a hip replacement and it was sucking away my identity, my sense of self, my stress release, so many things I got from it. And so I'd heard from an NBA trainer. He's like, the thing that all these athletes are doing now is intense cold, where they alternate between like a 39 degree plunge tub and hot water or a sauna. And I was like, hey, if it works for them, it was good enough for Steph Curry and LeBron, it's good enough for me to try to stay on the court in my weekend warrior aspect. So those two things were what drove me into it.
0: So did you find that it had those kinds of effects for you? Like, were you able to get back on the court, or at least maybe not be quite so sore as you had been feeling?
9: Yeah. It's, you know, you think of it almost like a vascular pump, because when you go into hot, whether it's a sauna or hot water or, you know, a hot tub, you know, essentially all the blood goes out to your skin because it's trying to shed heat. It's called vasodilation. So that happens first. But then when you go immediately into cold after that, your body's like, oh boy, we got to bring all the blood to the core. We got to protect the heart. So instead of going out to the skin, it comes all the way away from the skin to the heart. And that works, if you think of it, almost like cycling through, if you're cleaning, like an oil change in some ways. Like, you're just cleaning out your system that way. So they've seen in studies that this is going to help with cellular repair. And you do feel it. I was able to get back on the court. And I've got to be honest, you know, that sort of thudding, it's called delayed onset muscle soreness, that goes away as well. So you sleep better, you rest better.
0: Huh. So you found all sorts of different reasons for the people who do this, not because they're trying to recover from injuries or, you know, trying to get back on the court or on the field more quickly. There are all sorts of reasons, it seems like, why people choose to do this.
9: Yeah, I think the one that was most compelling to me was a mental health aspect. And so if you think about it from a physiological standpoint, it does make sense. When you get into cold water, your body goes into fight or flight. It sees this as a threat. And so it tries to prepare you for this threat by boosting your levels of dopamine and adrenaline. And so the side benefit to that is that you feel amazing. It's the same receptors in your head as an opioid. And so you're ready, and you're also, you really can't think about whatever was swirling around your head, the intrusive thoughts, you know, you're worried about this, you're worried about that. When you're in that cold water, you're really only present in that moment. So there's that aspect. And then if you do it with other people, That's where I found a lot of swimmers and plungers around the world. They were finding these communities. And often, you know, if people are lonely, they're scrolling social media. Here is something where really the barrier entry is just like show up on Saturday at, you know, 8 a.m.
0: Well, so those kinds of things, sort of the calm, the mental health aspect, the doing hard things together, it strikes me that that's not necessarily that dissimilar from, you know, you mentioned why people might run an ultra marathon or do other extreme sports. It seems like those are some of the answers you hear for those kinds of events also.
9: For sure. There's an element of this, you know, I got into the extreme element of ice swimming, which is 41 degrees or lower water, and you're only wearing a silicone cap, goggles, and a Speedo. And so there's people who come to this partly to test themselves, to find that line. And that's, I think, what appeals to people who might do an ultra marathon as well. Like, you know, what are my limits? What do I find when I push my limits? So there's that aspect. But I think the difference here that you find is you rely on other people. If you go out for a run and let's say you conk out 14 miles into your run, you know, you just walk. But if you're out in very cold water and swimming with a group of other people, you need each other, because if you start to get very cold or, you know, you get disoriented, whatever it is, there's that communal element to this that is really powerful. And it's one of those things that's hard to explain. And so myself, in reporting the book, of course, I had to start doing this.
0: Yeah.
9: Otherwise, a reader isn't going to be able to really understand it. And so in doing it, I did start to feel this like amazing, wow, I met these people, you know, 2 hours ago, and suddenly I have this bond with them.
0: What was it like for you to start and to sort of know that you have to kind of trust these people that you met, you know, maybe less than a few minutes ago? You know, if something goes sideways, these are the people who are going to help you and possibly save your life.
9: Exactly. And that, you know, one of the things that I heard from the people who do the really intense ice swimming, where they swim something called an ice mile, and that's when it's just what it sounds like, you're trying to swim a mile in water that is near freezing, in this case 41 degrees Fahrenheit or lower, is they said a lot of them are caretakers in their day-to-day life, whether it's a family member or an elderly parent, or maybe it's their job. And one of the things they appreciate about this is you put yourself in a position where you need others to take care of you. You know, there's some people who are like, I can do this on my own, I'm self-reliant, I'm independent. And this forces you outside of that in a way that, if done safely, is healthy as well. And so that is very appealing. And I think especially in our day-to-day life, we don't have many opportunities where we have to rely on each other because everything is so easy.
0: Well, and to your point from earlier, this is also like, yes, I'm sure that there are things you can do to prepare and precautions you can take and things like that. But at the end of the day, like, you have to actually get into the water and do it.
9: For sure. And to me, this was really profound with the Paralympians. So there's an actual sport called ice swimming, and they've got a shot at making the Winter Olympics. It's a great visual sport, as you can imagine. Mm-hmm. And there are current Olympians who are now competing in it. And in talking to these Paralympians, one of the things they said, you know, the water is 38 degrees or whatever it is they're like, part of why we do this is because 99% of the population won't. It's not that they can't. It's that they won't, and we can. So it gave them this thing that they could do, because really, like, your body will adapt to this kind of cold water within a week.
0: Okay, so take me through your mindset when you are standing on the edge of the water the first time you're going to do one of these things. Like, what are you thinking? What are you feeling?
9: Why did I decide to do this? It's usually the first
0: that sounds
9: thing
0: about right.
9: I could have been courtside at the Lakers game writing about, you know, so there's an element of that. And then secondarily, though, by the time you're there, by the time you've, you know, in this case, when my first real time swimming was at the U.S. Nationals, and I'm standing on the edge of a pool and the pool is 38 degrees, but there's hundreds of people around me. There's a live stream. You really can't back out. So
0: yeah.
9: At that point, you got to go in, and you are up until the moment that you actually get it and do it, you're like, I'm not going to be able to do this. And then when you get out, you know, 2 minutes later or whatever your swim was, you are so proud. And it's remarkable how much we underestimate ourselves. I was so not only proud, but just surprised that I was able to do it. And that was also gratifying.
0: All right. That is Chris Ballard, a journalist and author. His new book is called The Plunge, Maverick Swimmers, An Unlikely Quest, and the Transformative Power of Cold Water. Chris, really good to talk to you. Thank you.
9: Hey, thanks so much.
0: And now we bring you another tale from the road in our summer soapbox essay series. Today, Phoenix musician and writer Jason Woodbury's got one for the dogs.
10: It had already been a long day by the time the call came. My buddy Tim on the line with an odd request. Earlier that day, he'd been on a surveying trip for work in the remote desert town of Page, located near the Glen Canyon Dam and Lake Powell, way up in the stark northern recess of the Grand Canyon State. While stopping for gas and road sodas en route back to the valley, he and his co-workers had noticed a strangely affectionate dog lingering by the pump. The dog made a connection. She seemed to telepathically speak to Tim. Though he was already back at his apartment in Tempe, he couldn't stop thinking about that dog. It was late in the afternoon, but he had a wild proposition. He wanted to drive the 4+ hours back to Page to get that dog. And he needed road trip partners, as that meant a 4+ hour drive home as well. Until only recently, Tim and I had been neighbors on Forest Ave in Tempe. Though I'd departed my one bedroom next to Tim's to move in with my then girlfriend, I was still only a few blocks away. I was working my first real adult job, editing the music section and online blog of the local alt weekly, and I was feeling worn out by the constant grind of my deadlines, coupled with frequent late night work as the paper's resident concert critic, with word counts to pad out looming each following morning. But I'm a sucker for magical thinking, and the idea of not spending the evening hunched over my laptop catching up on work was striking. On the surface, Tim's request sounded a little delusional. After all, there seemed little chance that the dog would still be there by the time we got there, and absolutely no chance that we'd be able to find her in the darkness if she was lingering nearby. But then again, what if it really was meant to be? I was used to late nights and early mornings anyhow, so I agreed to join him. Like they say on the X-Files, I wanted to believe. Our friend Aaron was game too. As per usual, he had details of a torrid small-town romance to get off his chest. We stopped by our buddy Zane's on our way out of town to borrow his SUV. Though he couldn't join us, he wanted to support the cause. It was probably 7 or 8 before we got properly going on the road, which felt entirely too late. We heard Gordon Lightfoot on the radio as we rolled past the turnoff to Carefree Highway, and we chatted all the way up, noting with wonder how the time on the dash clock rolled an hour backward and then forward again as we entered and exited the Navajo Nation, the only part of Arizona that observes daylight savings time. We tuned the radio to Coast AM, the crackle of George Norrie's voice droning on about Coral Castle, Florida's own Stonehenge, accompanying us as we drove. About 20 minutes away from our destination, Tim called the gas station on his cell. No one answered. Not promising. As we pulled into Page, black sky overhead, populated by stars you can't see in the city due to the light pollution, I tried not to get my hopes up, but I felt something grab me internally, and I decided, no, I would hope that the dog would be there, that by making this journey, we weren't so much willing the dog into existence, but riding her into the story's conclusion. As Tim pulled into the gas station, I couldn't see much beyond the dim light glowing from the closed convenience store windows. We stepped out, each taken aback by how cold it was. We peered into the darkness, and then, emerging from the shadows, the sigh of a golden brown dog emerging from behind the gas station, trotting up to us as if she'd been waiting. Tim glowed and popped the back of the SUV. Without hesitation, she hopped in. The drive home would bring its own delusions, along with a terrible mess for Tim to clean up before returning the car. But the whole way back, things glowed with a strange tinge of fate, an unexpected call answered exactly as planned.
0: That was Jason Woodbury. To hear his essay again and check out the rest of our Soapbox collection, go to kjzz.org.

0: And that'll do it for this Friday edition of the show. Thank you, as always, so much for being along. 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For Lauren Gilger, I'm Mark Brody here in Phoenix. Have a terrific rest of your day. Have a great weekend. Hope to have you right back here on Monday.
1: Good morning and happy Friday. 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Tonight will be clear with a low around 88 degrees. And tomorrow, sunny again with a high near 109. It's 100 degrees right now at 10 o'clock.
2: Live from NPR News, I'm Lakshmi Singh. President Trump is refusing to sign a bipartisan affordability bill intended to lower the cost of housing and encourage more home construction. On social media, the Republican leader said he was protesting Congress's inability to pass a strict voter identification bill with the country well into midterm primary season. Trump had 10 days until today to sign or veto or allow the legislation to take effect at midnight without his signature. The administration has ousted the remaining leadership at the Election Assistance Commission. This leaves the independent agency in a precarious position heading into November's midterm elections. We have more from NPR's Ashley Lopez.
3: The White House says it has removed the last few commissioners of the Election Assistance Commission. This is an independent agency created in the wake of the 2000 presidential election, a close race plagued by administrative errors. The agency has since helped provide election officials with resources and has collected data about how elections went. The EAC was created to have four commissioners. At the beginning of this year, one Republican member abruptly resigned, and now another is also resigning. The agency's two Democratic members, however, were removed. Ashley Lopez, NPR News.
2: President Trump says Iran asked to keep negotiating an end to hostilities, and the U.S. agreed, but that the June ceasefire was over. He gave an update on social media today after three Qatari and Saudi commercial tankers came under fire this week and led to retaliatory strikes between the war rivals. Joseph Otell is a retired four-star general and served as commander of U.S. Central Command from 2016 to 2019. On NPR, Votel was asked if he believed Iran was willing to risk prolonged war with the U.S. to maintain control over the Strait of Hormuz.
4: I think that's a big takeaway out of just these last 72, 96 hours, that Iran is principally focused on permanent sovereign control of the Straits of Hormuz, and they are willing to accept the risk of large-scale conflict before they're willing to relinquish it.
2: Goldman Sachs is prohibiting employees from betting on prediction markets such as Polymarket and Kalshi. NPR's Bobby Allen reports on the latest investment firm to warn staff against abusing confidential information.
5: Prediction markets offer betting on many topics involving finance, whether it's a company's quarterly earnings or what an analyst will say on an investor call or when a company will introduce a new service. The new rule from Goldman Sachs prohibits employees from placing bets on future outcomes related to finance, corporate America, elections, or geopolitics. It does allow for employees to wager on sports and entertainment. Billions of dollars are traded every week on prediction market sites, which are largely unregulated. Despite the new rule, Goldman Sachs CEO David Solomon said earlier this year that prediction markets were, quote, super interesting, and that he had met with prediction market executives over possible partnerships. Bobby Allen, NPR News.
2: It's NPR.
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1: Good morning from KJZZ News in Phoenix. I'm Bridget Dowd, in for Bruce Drummond. Attorney General Chris Mays is again warning Arizona landlords of their responsibilities to keep rental units cool as extreme heat grips much of the state. KJZZ's Catherine Davis-Young has more.
7: Mays sent a formal demand letter this week to a Glendale apartment complex where residents reported the AC has not been working. The letter gives management a Friday deadline to get it fixed. Mays notes more than 100 Valley residents died last year in situations where air conditioning was shut off or not functioning. The management company Asset Living told 12 News it plans to cut ties with the property owner following the problems with the AC. Mays has previously targeted other landlords for similar AC breakdowns, and she urges Arizona tenants to file a complaint with her office if their housing conditions are unsafe. Catherine Davis-Young, KJZZ News, Phoenix.
8: Automated vehicle developers have been told to keep their tech from interfering with police and firefighting activity. KJZZ's Connor Greenwall has more on demands made this week by the National Highway Traffic Safety Administration.
9: In a letter sent Wednesday to AV developers, agency head Jonathan Morrison called the situation unacceptable and a functional insufficiency. He said the agency has documented multiple incidents of automated vehicles driving directly into active emergency and law enforcement scenes, blocking the paths of emergency vehicles and failing to recognize traffic cones and flashing lights. The letter tells developers to come up with a solution by the end of July. Last month in Chandler, 12 News reported an automated delivery robot from DoorDash entered an active SWAT situation. The robot did not respond to police orders to leave the scene. Connor Greenwall, KJZZ News, Phoenix.
8: In sports, the Indiana Fever finished off the Phoenix Mercury late in the game last night. The Mercury lost 92-89. The teams put two testy games in Indianapolis last month behind them, trading baskets instead of bumps and barbs. Phoenix is 8-15 on the season. And this is news from KJZZ. It's 100 degrees in Phoenix at 10:06.
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10: I'm Peter O'Dowd in Phoenix. It's Here and Now. A rare bipartisan bill designed to bring down rent and build more affordable housing will become law at midnight without President Trump's signature. He declared on social media today that he won't sign it, which deprives Republican lawmakers of a showy signing ceremony 4 months ahead of the midterm elections.
2: And this fall's most important race for Democrats, who are gunning to flip a seat in Maine to regain control of the Senate, remains in chaos. Oysterman and Marine vet Graham Plattner, who was running as a working man's progressive, suspended his campaign this week after a former girlfriend accused him of rape. Our Friday Politics Roundtable joins us to explain what it all means. Damian Paletta is Washington coverage chief for The Wall Street Journal, and Jessica Piper is senior data reporter at Politico, who broke the story about the rape allegation against Graham Plattner. Welcome to you both.
11: Hi.
12: Thanks for having us.
2: So, Jessica, you are reporting that voters in Maine are taping over Plattner's name on old campaign signs from last month's primary to reuse them for whoever replaces him. The party has 2.5 weeks to find someone to run against longtime incumbent Susan Collins, a Republican, in November. Half a dozen Democrats have expressed interest. What challenges do they face?
12: Well, they face a lot of challenges, that's for sure. You know, Maine Democrats had several competitive primaries, and there are candidates who lost those primaries just last month who are now throwing their, you know, hats in the ring for Senate. But they only have about 2.5 weeks to convince the delegates who will be deciding who the next nominee is that they're the right person. And it's going to be quite a race to that.
2: All right, Jessica, just briefly, what do you say to the argument that some are making that firebrand Plattner wasn't going to win a general election in a state with a strong independent streak anyway, so this could give Democrats a fighting chance to find a more centrist candidate with less baggage?
12: Well, whether, you know, Graham Plattner would have won or not, that would have been up to the voters of Maine in November. And I think everyone I was talking to in recent weeks thought it would be a very close race. And most people think it will still be a close race with whoever Democrats land on. But it's too soon to say.
10: Damian, over to you. The Wall Street Journal spoke with the progressive strategist Dan Maraff, who recruited Plattner and acknowledged that their vetting didn't turn up some of these problematic issues, like, for example, his Nazi-linked tattoo.
13: Part of our thesis here is that people do not want their candidates grown in vats. They want people who are real human beings, and they want people who do not look and sound like the vat-grown people who've been leading this country off a cliff for the last century.
10: Damian, weigh in on that. And because, you know, Plattner's, one of his main arguments was that the Democratic Party had betrayed the working class and that authentic candidates like him aren't the future. How's that theory holding up now?
14: That's an argument that's really popular, you know, following the 2024 elections, where a lot of voters feel kind of betrayed by the Democratic Party with what happened with Joe Biden and Kamala Harris. And they're looking for fresh faces. They're looking for new people. 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

0: inclined to blame, you know, the people in power, and right now that is Republicans. You know, Republicans were excited a few weeks ago when it seemed like a ceasefire might help, and gas prices were coming down briefly, and reversing that is just not what they want right now as they look towards the midterms. The second problem is that, you know, Trump is talking about Iran. He's not talking about all of the other things Republicans want him to be talking about. You know, they wish they could talk about how they passed a housing bill aiming to bring down housing costs, but Trump didn't even give them the opportunity of signing that, right? He's talking about Iran instead. So both in the just the prices that consumers are seeing and in the issue focus coming out of the White House, this could be a real problem for Republicans heading into the fall.
1: Damian, speaking of prices, the president has been asking Congress for more money to fight the war in Iran. Do you think he's going to run into trouble when Congress returns next week?
2: I do, actually. I mean, he wants about $1.5 trillion for the Pentagon, and the way the Iran war is going is not what he had promised them. He told them it'd be over in 4 weeks, and that was back in late February. So I think his approach is going to come under more and more scrutiny. What he wants is like a $350 billion down payment. They're having some real issues with munitions, obviously, and we're seeing in Ukraine that they're lacking a lot of munitions. They need to defend themselves against Russia. So I think what we're going to see from Congress is a lot more scrutiny, public hearings, a lot of questions about the exit strategy here, because Iran keeps kind of dragging their feet and refusing to, you know, make this thing go away. And I think Iran realizes that President Trump, as he gets closer and closer to the midterms, and as Jessica just pointed out, with gas prices remaining high, he's very politically vulnerable. So I expect to see a lot more scrutiny from Congress because Republicans are going to want to be on the record, you know, questioning the way that the White House is going to get out of this, especially as the cost continues to grow.
3: All right. Meanwhile, Kentucky Senator Mitch McConnell has been in the hospital for nearly a month. We know that EMTs were called to resuscitate an unconscious individual at his home, but beyond that, we've heard little. This week, the Democratic governor of Kentucky, Andy Beshear, said that the voters of Kentucky deserve to know what's going on. We have less than a minute left. Jessica, quickly, what questions does this situation raise for you?
0: Well, it certainly raises a lot of questions, and frankly, it's not just about, you know, Senator Mitch McConnell. This is a bigger pattern. We saw earlier this year, Congressman Tom Kaine was absent for months. He eventually revealed just in the last few weeks that he had been hospitalized for depression. But we've just seen a real lack of transparency from elected officials, with Senator McConnell being the latest example.
1: Jessica Piper, senior data reporter at Politico, and Damian Poletta, Washington coverage chief for the Wall Street Journal. Thank you both for your time. Have a great weekend.
2: Thank you.
1: It's Here and Now.
4: Good morning. 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Thanks for joining us for Here and Now. Coming up on the program, from the stadium to the stage, Shakira is at it again with her latest World Cup anthem. She's just one of the pop superstars uniting for the first halftime show for a World Cup final. 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
4: 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We're expecting a high of 111 degrees today in Phoenix. 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
1: It's here and now. Kelly Ramsey's first year as a hotshot wildland firefighter in California broke all kinds of records. In 2020, California was an inferno. 10,000 fires broke out across the state and turned more than 4 million acres to ash. Ramsey pushed her body and her mind to the limit that summer as a member of a crew known as the Rowdy River Hotshots. And if that challenge wasn't hard enough, Ramsey did it as the only woman on the crew that season. Her book about that time is called Wildfire Days. It just came out in paperback. Kelly Ramsey joined me to talk about the book last summer. There are different kinds of wildland firefighters. What makes a hotshot a hotshot?
9: Yeah, so a hotshot goes through a very specific kind of training and series of qualifications. So hotshot crews often are asked to go to the most difficult, dangerous, or just sort of hard to reach parts of a wildfire. So we train a bit harder, have to do a certain number of pull-ups and push-ups. You have to run a mile and a half at a certain pace. So a lot of people will say it's kind of like the special forces of wildland fire or the Navy SEALs of wildland fire. So yeah, just a really specialized group.
1: Not only were you the only woman on the crew that first year, you were also in your late 30s. Why at that point in your life did this idea of chasing fire as a hotshot appeal to you?
9: Yeah, I'm not exactly sure. It might not have been a wise choice, but, I just sort of stumbled into it. I was working for the Forest Service already, and the town in which I lived, Happy Camp, is a really especially fire-prone part of California. So I had seen some local wildfires, and I was just surrounded by firefighters. And the more I saw them do the job and learned about fire, the more fascinated I became.
1: I'm thinking about the hike at the beginning of your first season. The crew heads up a mountain, essentially carrying all kinds of heavy gear. You've mentioned the physical demands of this job, but just talk about that, how you prepared to do it.
9: Yeah, so the training for crews like ours actually begins the previous fall. You spend 5 to 6 months just hiking up the steepest hill you can find. And by hill, I mean a vertical mountain. And you try to carry as much weight as you can. So I would always carry at least 45 pounds, which is the standard weight of a wildland firefighter's pack. But then often I would add extra weight or I would carry a chainsaw. So you want to be able to carry 65, 70 pounds. But it's like a training montage. You have to do a lot of running and a lot of running hills. And then, push-ups, pull-ups, sit-ups, wall sits, weight training. I trained at least 6 days a week for those 6 months. And then when the whole crew comes on together in May, you spend about a month training physically and like in a classroom to prepare for the season.
1: Listen, I know a lot of women who are incredibly strong and fit, more than men, but you're also working with a crew of buff 20-year-old guys. How much pressure did you feel from the group to perform like the dudes? And I use that word because I think that's what they called themselves.
9: Yeah, and what I call them a lot. I felt some pressure from them, to be sure, but I think the greatest pressure came from myself. You know, that first hike that you mentioned, I didn't perform well despite having trained for the entire off season. And I just felt, incredibly humiliated and terrified. I was like, I have to get up to speed because not only do I need to do that in order to just be a competent member of the crew, but I'm the only female. And I need to show them, what women can do, what I can do.
1: You did. But it's not just your crew that has so few women. I mean, across the industry, wildland firefighters, hotshots especially, this is a reality. This is what you're up against. How much did that hang over you and your psyche as you prepared to undertake this challenge?
9: A lot. I mean, yeah. So some people have said there are about 15% women in wildland fire. I've also heard 10%. But when you get to these more competitive crews, hotshot crews, smoke jumpers, rappel crews who, rappel out of helicopters into fires. When you get to those groups, it's usually more like 5% female, and you're probably going to be the only woman or one of two women. So it really hung over me. I thought, I need to show what a woman can do. It wasn't just I need to show what I can do, but I need to be able to, sort of vindicate or prove that any woman can do this.
1: I'm speaking with Kelly Ramsey, author of Wildfire Days. And Kelly, this is not just a book about fire. It's also a very personal book about your relationships with your fiance at the time, with the other men on the crew. You also write about your complicated relationship with your dad, who is an alcoholic. He left your mother when you were a child. How much did that shape this journey of yours fighting fires in the mountains?
9: I think that my own backstory, my own life up to that point, was really shaping what drove me to go to the mountains in the first place. I don't think I necessarily recognized that completely at the time. But yeah, I had this impulse to go out into the world, and especially to go out into nature, always seeking something. And I think, you know, I was looking for myself in a way, but I was also looking for my true family, or a place where I could feel at home. And so I think in a lot of ways, that's what led me to the Forest Service, and also what drew me to fire, that sense of trying to find myself and trying to find a place where I belonged.
1: As you were searching for that, I don't know if you could have prepared for what you found. 2020, as I said, a historic year for fire in California. Did you realize at the time what you had signed up for and how big the job would be?
9: No, not at all. I had only seen some small fires in Happy Camp in 2019. I had seen the column of one big fire from a distance, but, you know, I'd never seen 50-foot flame lengths and, you know, a wall of flames racing across a desert, or I'd never seen torching, which is when a tree just kind of ignites from the base and the whole thing goes up with this, like, giant whoosh in 1 second. And if a bunch of trees are torching at once, it sounds kind of like a jet engine roaring in the distance. I had never seen a smoke column up close. So, yeah, everything was just this surprise to me. And I spent a lot of time being awestruck and having my jaw drop open and being made fun of by the guys for for being so awestruck.
1: You also spent a lot of time really filthy dirty, didn't you?
9: Yes. Yeah. So most of the time, hotshot crews just sleep in the dirt in the woods, pretty close to the fire line. We have a really simple setup of just a tarp and a sleeping bag on the ground. And there are fire camps that have showers, but we never really had the time. At the end of the shift, you've worked 16 hours, you go into camp, you grab your dinners, and you head back out to the woods. We never really had the time to use the showers. So you're going 14 days without a shower, which would be gross even if you weren't working in ash and dirt, but you are working in ash and dirt, so you get really...
1: And it's 110 degrees, yeah.
9: Yeah, so you get really smelly, but you can't even smell yourself because your nose is full of, like, these soot ash boogers.
1: Yeah. Oh, well, listen, I know this is kind of a tough transition, but it's a dangerous job as well. It's dirty and dangerous. You didn't lose any members of your team, thank God, but you're well aware of the very high-profile tragedies that have wiped out entire crews of hotshots over the years.
9: Yeah.
1: How did you handle the moments of fear fighting these huge fires? Fires like, you know, we've never really seen exactly in the Western United States before.
9: Mm-hmm. Yeah. You know, at first, it didn't really sink in. There's such a culture in firefighting of really being prepared and practicing for any emergency or eventuality. You know, we do a ton of training on extractions and we do a ton of medical drills. And so you can have this this false idea that because you're really well trained, that you're safe. And the veil kind of was lifted gradually for me. And my second season, we had a couple incidents where a tree strike happened. That's when a tree that's burned out at the base in the fire falls on a person. You know, I get chills now just talking about it. You know, for the first time, I realized, like, oh my God, we could actually die out here.
1: You know, I was surprised, and maybe I shouldn't have been surprised, at the reaction of your fellow firefighters when that tree fell on a member of your crew. It was a very emotional moment for the whole team. People were in tears.
9: Yeah, that moment was so striking and so beautiful in many ways, because I really didn't expect that out of them. You know, we had an after-action review, an AAR as we call it. Usually an AAR is really practical. You just sort of talk about, you know, why did this happen? What could we have done better? You know, what will we do next time to prevent this? And, you know, it started out that way. And then the men just started telling stories about other close calls they had had injuries they'd seen on the fire line, and people just started openly weeping. They will not like me saying that about them because everybody really prizes being tough and unemotional in fire culture, but they wept and I wept. And it was such a moment of connection for all of us, of understanding that we all share this fear and this heartbreak and this deep, deep desire for everyone to stay safe because we love each other.
1: You had to retire for health reasons. I can't help but wonder, though, how you feel this time of year. The temperatures are starting to rise. Columns of smoke are starting to become visible from fires that burn in the distance. I can see that sometimes even from where I am in Phoenix. Like, do you feel that urge to go back out there, even though at this point your body can't allow you to do that?
9: Oh, yes. Yeah. Every year, you see sort of like the first fires happening and you hear that a crew or even, you know, my former crew, I hear that they've gone somewhere and I feel this intense jealousy and longing to be out there because it's the most incredible job. It's absolutely amazing.
1: Kelly Ramsey's book is Wildfire Days, A Woman, A Hotshot Crew, and the Burning American West. Kelly, thank you so much. It was a pleasure to speak with you.
9: Thank you so much. It's really an honor to be here.
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10: Live from NPR News in Boston, I'm Steve Brown. A series of unclaimed airstrikes have hit Iran after the U.S. said it ended its attacks, raising questions about who targeted the Islamic Republic. Yesterday's strikes hit areas across southern Iran. The attacks come amid tensions over the Strait of Hormuz, a crucial waterway for oil and gas. Iran insists on controlling it, while the U.S. and allies want it reopened as a free international waterway. President Trump posted on social media this morning that the ceasefire is over. China has successfully recaptured the first stage of a rocket after a launch, marking a breakthrough for its space program. The Long March 10B rocket's first stage separated after liftoff and returned to a platform at sea. The achievement, reported by state media, mirrors what SpaceX has been doing for years to reduce launch costs. One of Spain's deadliest wildfires has killed at least 12 people, authorities report, as soaring temperatures grip the country. The fire in Almeria, a popular holiday spot located in southeastern Spain, claimed several lives as victims tried to flee in burnt-out vehicles. 8 people have been injured and 23 are unaccounted for. 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
4: Good morning. This is KJZZ 91.5. Thanks for joining us for Here and Now. Coming up on the program, early voting is underway in Arizona for the July 21st primary election, but a fight between Maricopa County officials brings back memories from the 2020 presidential election when President Trump and his allies falsely claimed that Trump had won the battleground state, where we'll hear from KJZZ's Wayne Shutsky for the latest in an ongoing legal battle. That's at 10:52.
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4: Sunny and hot today in Phoenix with a high near 111 degrees. Tonight will be clear with a low around 88 degrees. And it's 101 degrees right now in Phoenix at 10:33.
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12: OpenAI is finally rolling out its advanced GPT 5.6 model after delays for testing with the U.S. government. But the White House then claimed the review was voluntary and the company didn't need its approval. Axios tech policy reporter Maria Curie joined me to talk about what's going on.
14: The Trump administration, you have to remember, President Trump came in during his second term really saying that he was going to push forward a deregulatory, innovation-first agenda. It was going to be a light-touch, hands-off approach. His administration has been very focused on, for example, blocking state-level AI regulation, making sure that Congress doesn't implement or pass laws in that same vein at the federal level. But then you have the release of Mythos, which was one of the most powerful models that we had yet, and the White House realized that there are very real cybersecurity concerns, critical infrastructure concerns that it can't just completely have a backed off, hands off approach to. And so we saw this cybersecurity executive order that was meant to be voluntary, but we saw then how Anthropic faced sweeping export controls when it released a model that the government thought it was too powerful to release without proper safeguards in place. So now you have other labs like OpenAI understanding that while this executive order is voluntary on paper, if they want their products out there, they're going to have to run it by the government and get that explicit approval from the government.
12: I think the situation with Anthropic really calls up how kind of opaque the situation is. OpenAI clearly went through some of these voluntary testings with the government, but it's not totally clear when or under what circumstances the government may or may not step in, I guess.
14: You know, a lot of this is being done through conversations all the way up to Sam Altman himself and Commerce Secretary Howard Lutnick himself. And they're just kind of on the fly, figuring it out as they go. Is this safe? Is this not safe? One of the things that we saw after the Anthropic negotiations with the government was new requirements around jailbreaking, which was the concern with Anthropic's model that was originally raised by Amazon. There are deadlines in the executive order, including one at the beginning of August, to know, for example, the threshold of model that will be subject to these regulations and these testings in the first place. That's going to be one of the few public pieces of information that will be out there. But beyond that, a lot of it will continue to be classified.
12: That was Axios tech policy reporter Maria Curie. This conversation was part of our Tech Week in Review segment. You can find it on our website, marketplace.org/techbytes. Courtney Bergseeker produced this episode. Jesus Alvarado also produces our show. Gary O'Keefe and Brian Allison are our engineers. Daisy Palacios is the supervising producer. Nancy Fargali is the executive producer. I'm Megan McCarty-Carino, and that's Marketplace Tech. This is APM.
4: Good morning from KJZZ News in Phoenix. I'm Bridget Dowd in for Bruce Drummond. Navajo Highways, a children's show using puppets to teach youth the Diné language, recently won Emmy's Gold. KJZZ's Gabriel Pietrazio caught up with the creator and has more.
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16: After just a single season that included six episodes and a Christmas special, Navajo Highways won one regional Emmy Award for informational instructional content and another for best set design.
17: I really wanted it for the crew who believed in me. I wanted them to feel validated that I wasn't just some crazy kook that came up with a puppet show, you know?
16: Utah-based creator Pete Sands, who films in Moab, says he's still awestruck, even after coming back from the La Jolla ceremony.
17: Dip my toe back into it. I was like, yeah, I kind of like my Utah life, keeping to myself. And our culture is still alive.
16: Gabriel Pietrazio, KJZZ News, Phoenix.
4: In sports, the Diamondbacks beat the Padres 3-1 last night to split the four-game series in San Diego. The D-backs stay in a second-place tie with the Padres in the NL West behind the Dodgers. Arizona begins a weekend series in L.A. tonight. It's 100 degrees in Phoenix at 10:40.
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3: I'm Indira Lakshmanan in Boston. It's Here and Now. With the FIFA World Cup semifinals on Tuesday, we'll soon know which two titans will be battling for soccer's global crown. The final match is a week from Sunday, and for the first time in World Cup history, there will be a halftime show with some of the world's biggest musical acts, including Queen of Pop, Madonna. Everybody get up and dance. Latin music goddess Shakira from Colombia, along with singer-songwriter Burna Boy from Nigeria. South Korean boy band BTS. It's so tight. I mean, no inside. I mean, booty money style. I mean, we're living the life. And Canada's own pop and R&B icon, Justin Bieber. Miguel Perez from NPR's World Cafe is here with us. Miguel, welcome back.
19: Hi, Indira. It's good to be back.
3: So, the halftime artist. This has got to be the most cross-cultural pop wattage we have seen together on stage since Live Aid. Am I right?
19: Yes, we are in for, like, a real treat. I think I cannot imagine, like, a more international lineup for the inaugural FIFA World Cup halftime show. Like you mentioned, we have the de facto queen of the World Cup, as I like to refer to her, Shakira, and she will almost certainly be performing the official song of this year's World Cup. It's called Dai Dai, which is spelled D-A-I-D-A-I, and it's an Italian phrase that means come on, come on. So listen to this.

0: Good afternoon. This is KJZZ 91.5, and you've been listening to the BBC News Hour. 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
0: 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It's 108 degrees in Phoenix at 2 o'clock.
2: At least a dozen people are dead after a massive wildfire consumes part of southern Spain.
3: It's devastating, really. We only just escaped the fires last night.
2: I'm Carolyn Beeler. Also this hour, Hamas says it's giving up governance of Gaza. The plan is for a civilian committee backed by the UN to take over.
4: People in Gaza are so desperate. They will support anyone who can deliver.
2: And that World Cup red card controversy, it is not likely to just fade away.
5: This incident, if it's borne out, would merit the resignation of the president of FIFA.
2: The Bayeux Tapestry is back in Britain after nearly 1,000 years. Moving the fragile 230-foot embroidery across the English Channel was no small feat.
6: A heist movie is a really good way of describing it.
2: All that is ahead on The World.
7: From the Arizona Newsroom, I'm Tiara Vian. In a collaboration of public radio reporters, here's the latest news from across the state. President Trump's Department of Justice is sending elections monitors to a handful of states, including Arizona. The announcement follows the DOJ Assistant Attorney General Harmeet Dhillon's pledge to prosecute local election officials if her department finds non-citizens on voter rolls. Democratic Governor Katie Hobbs said in response yesterday,
8: "We've been focused on what potential federal interference there will be. We are going to be watching this very closely, and we're working closely with election officials across the state to ensure that our elections are secure."
7: The DOJ also demanded Arizona hand over voter information earlier this year, which Secretary of State Adrian Fontes refused to do. A federal judge sided with him, but the DOJ is appealing the decision. Under an executive order issued by Governor Katie Hobbs yesterday, most state employees are banned from using insider information to bet on prediction markets like Kalshi. Hobbs called the order a preventative measure inspired by issues at the federal level, including a soldier who was charged with using classified information to make bets related to U.S. military operations in Venezuela.
8: "We have to ensure that our state employees are acting at the highest level of ethical standard and not using the information they have as a state employee to personally gain."
7: Hobbs' order applies only to executive branch employees, like those working at state agencies that report to the governor's office. She encouraged independent bodies like the judiciary and state legislature to adopt similar rules. Attorney General Chris Mays is again warning Arizona landlords of their responsibilities to keep rental units cool as extreme heat grips much of the state. Catherine Davis Young has more.
9: Mays sent a formal demand letter this week to a Glendale apartment complex where residents reported the AC has not been working. The letter gives management a Friday deadline to get it fixed. Mays notes more than 100 Valley residents died last year in situations where air conditioning was shut off or not functioning. The management company Asset Living told 12 News it plans to cut ties with the property owner following the problems with the AC. Mays has previously targeted other landlords for similar AC breakdowns, and she urges Arizona tenants to file a complaint with her office if their housing conditions are unsafe.
7: Catherine Davis Young reporting. The National Park Service is investigating a mysterious illness afflicting boaters who've rafted down the Grand Canyon this summer. Chris Clements has more.
10: One of the first stops Matthew Wappett made after finishing his trip down the Colorado River was an emergency room.
11: "And ever since really June 6th, I've had fevers, bone joint aches. I felt like I've had the flu for a month, essentially."
10: Nobody else on his trip got sick. He thought he was alone with this mystery illness until he discovered a Facebook post from a different boater who mentioned similar symptoms.
11: It helps me feel like I'm not crazy.
10: The boater who posted on Facebook also floated down the river in June. He says four different groups of people who rafted down the canyon have reached out to him about similar illnesses and described similar symptoms. Now, the National Park Service Office of Public Health is leading an investigation into the illnesses. I'm Chris Clements in Flagstaff.
7: In sports news, in basketball, the Indiana Fever finished off the Phoenix Mercury late in the game last night. The Mercury lost 92-89. The teams put two testy games in Indianapolis last month behind them, trading baskets instead of bumps and barbs. Phoenix is 8-15 on the season. In baseball, the Diamondbacks beat the Padres 3-1 last night to split the four-game series in San Diego. Arizona begins a weekend series in L.A. tonight. And that's the Arizona News. I'm Tiara Vian. This newscast is a collaboration of Arizona's public radio stations, including KAWC and KNAU.
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0: 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In traffic this weekend, the southbound Loop 101 will be closed between McKellops Road and University Drive from 8 o'clock tonight until 5 a.m. Monday, and the eastbound Loop 202 Santan Freeway will be closed between McQueen and Lindsay Roads from 10 o'clock tonight until 5 a.m. Monday. Tonight it will be clear in Phoenix with a low around 88 degrees, tomorrow sunny with a high near 109. It's 108 degrees at 206.
2: This is The World. I'm Carolyn Beeler. It is good to be with you this Friday. A massive wildfire in southern Spain struck with tragic consequences today. Authorities in the region of Almería say at least 12 people have been killed and around 24 remain missing in a region popular with tourists. Hundreds of firefighters are battling the blaze in rugged, mountainous terrain assisted by water planes and helicopters. Dean Taylor lives in that area of Spain. He told the Associated Press about the sense of panic as residents were told to evacuate.
3: It's not good. It's devastating, really. We only just escaped the fires last night. We had to go back on the rural roads, and it was quite terrifying, really.
2: Meteorologists have been predicting a tough fire season for a number of reasons. The World's Jerry Haddon brought us the latest this afternoon.
13: As of this conversation, the blaze is still burning, first of all, and the police are still searching for victims. At this point, they put that number at 12, including at least four found in a charred car. And those victims, authorities say, are believed to be from Great Britain. The big clue there is that the steering wheel of that car is on the right side, as they tend to be in the UK. This is a very touristy area as well. And the authorities also say at least 23 people are still missing, unaccounted for, but they stress that this is a very fluid situation and that those numbers will likely change.
2: I understand that some people were also killed who were trying to flee on foot. Is that right?
13: That's right. Yeah. Early this morning, a group of 10 hikers were caught by surprise, and apparently they did try to escape through the woods on foot. Seven of them did not make it. It's been very windy today in that region, and the fire covered about 15 kilometers or 12 miles in the first 2 hours alone. So it's pretty easy to imagine how difficult it would be to outrun it, especially through thick woods.
2: Do we know how the fire started?
13: We're fairly sure. Authorities are saying a downed electrical cable lit some low brush on fire, and it's the kind of fire you'd expect would be contained quickly. But the real problem in forests in Spain and across the Iberian Peninsula, actually, is that they have far too much fuel in them, and that's in the form of dense undergrowth and also just in terms of the density of trees themselves. So if fires do start, they spread very quickly. And the reason these forests are supercharged, as it were, is essentially because they've gone for decades without proper forest management. Not enough cleaning, not enough thinning, not enough fire breaks. So when ignition happens, the fires can become huge and fast moving really quickly.
2: And also the people that you have been reporting on, they died while they were trying to flee. I'm wondering if there's mismanagement there of emergency messaging. Did they stay put for too long, or did they get bad advice on how or when to leave these fires?
13: That remains to be revealed. We don't have enough information yet to really answer that question. But at some point, clearly, they reached the conclusion that staying put was too dangerous, and they did flee. What authorities are saying, though, is that the people who have died, at least in the car, didn't take the indicated escape route from that area. But one of the big questions is, how do you communicate that kind of information to people who are in rural areas, or and to tourists especially, who may not speak Spanish? And if the fire starts in a different place, does that escape route change? So there's so many variables. And on top of it, these fires can move so quickly and start so quickly that, you know, oftentimes there isn't even enough time for authorities to communicate the information to people on time.
2: Jerry, you are based in Spain, but right now you're actually in central Portugal reporting on fire risk and prevention across the Iberian Peninsula for a series that we will have next week. And I understand something similar to this tragedy that you've been telling us about actually happened where you are in Portugal back in 2017. Is that right?
13: That's right. That's why I came to this particular region of Portugal. In 2017, a fire engulfed and killed some 60 people on a road near a town called Pedrogo. And They died in their cars because they had been told by the police. They were down on a beach along a nearby river enjoying a normal summer afternoon when the fire broke out. And authorities came and ordered them to leave, to evacuate, with all the best intentions in the world. But what ended up happening is they were directed into the inferno.
2: What a tragic story of fleeing a river into a fire. I know it is very hot both where you are in Portugal and in Spain right now. And as I mentioned, it was a rainy spring. How do those two things contribute to a bad fire year?
13: Well, in the spring with the rain, you get great undergrowth growing up through the forests. And then when it suddenly turns very hot and very dry, all of that thick, lush greenery dries out and becomes brittle. And it essentially becomes like gunpowder on the forest floor. So then if you get that spark on the forest floor, it is almost like an explosion. And that's no exaggeration. Anyone who's been, you know, anywhere close to these so-called next generation or mega fires knows how powerful they can be. And I would just add, by the way, that these heat waves that we've been experiencing in Spain and here in Portugal are not exclusive to this region. They've been happening in France, Germany. Countries across Eastern Europe have been suffering through them on and off since summer began this year.
2: That was the world's Jerry Haddon reporting from Portugal and Spain on the deadly fire season there. We will have more from Jerry next week on how climate change is fueling fires in the Iberian Peninsula. Staying with extreme weather now, in East Asia, Typhoon Bavi continues to churn through the Pacific. It swept over Guam as a Category 5 storm and triggered deadly landslides in the Philippines. It's now bearing down on Taiwan, several Japanese islands, and the coast of China. Bavi has lost some intensity in the past few hours, but still may hit Taiwan as its most destructive storm in decades. The entire island has basically shut down and emergency personnel are on standby. In China, where Bavi's landfall is expected tomorrow, some 17,000 residents have already been evacuated. This comes just days after another storm, Maysak, hit the region. Dozens of people were

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1: And good Friday afternoon. This is KJZZ 91.5. We're also online and on your phone. Thanks for listening. In traffic, there's a crash blocking the center lanes on I-10 West. That's near 7th Avenue.
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1: 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In traffic, a crash is blocking the center lanes. That's I-10 West near 7th Avenue.
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4: Democrats hope to retake the Senate this fall, but controversies surrounding Maine's Graham Plattner could put that plan in peril. How did the Democratic Party fail to catch the problems with his past? What does this mean for voters who've been banking on him defeating Republican Susan Collins? And how do Democrats regain momentum ahead of the all-important midterms? I'm David Greene. Join Moa Lathy, Sarah Isger, and me for Left, Right, and Center.
1: 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Listen more and learn more. A reminder in traffic for this weekend, northbound State Route 51 will be closed between I-10 and Coulter Street until starting 9 o'clock tonight.
5: Live from NPR News in Culver City, California, I'm Dwayne Brown. Lawmakers in Houston are calling for an independent investigation into the fatal shooting of a Mexican immigrant by ICE agents from Houston Public Media. Kyle McClanahan reports witnesses are contradicting the government's account.
6: The shooting took place on Tuesday in the district of Congresswoman Sylvia Garcia. She says the acting director of ICE told her officers went after the wrong person.
7: He confirmed that Lorenzo Salgado Aroja was not the target of the operation, nor was his brother, who was a passenger in the vehicle.
6: An ICE spokesman says officers opened fire after the driver attempted to run them over. Attorney Hugo Balderas represents two of the men who were in the van at the time of the incident.
8: They confirmed that at no point was there ever an ICE agent directly in front of the vehicle. They also confirmed that the shots came from the sides, not from the front, which is inconsistent, you know, with the ICE agent's statement.
6: The local district attorney is also launching his own investigation. For NPR News, I'm Kyle McClinigan in Houston.
5: A new study finds that the number of people who died at the hands of law enforcement increased significantly in recent decades. NPR's Ritu Chatterjee has that.
9: The researchers used mortality files from the CDC's National Center for Health Statistics. They found that there had been nearly 12,000 deaths caused by law enforcement officers between 2003 and 2024. That included 270 children. Annual deaths of adults at the hands of law enforcement more than doubled in that time period. For children aged 17 and under, the annual deaths jumped by nearly five times, from 8 to 37. Nearly 90% of all deaths were caused by firearms. However, the researchers note that deaths by law enforcement are underreported, and their analysis may be underestimating the real toll.
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1: From KJZZ News in Phoenix, I'm Tiara Vian. Two more ICE facilities in Arizona are keeping detainees quarantined for possible measles exposure after a third facility reported multiple cases of the virus. KJZZ's Catherine Davis-Young has more.
10: Earlier this week, the Department of Homeland Security confirmed seven active measles cases among detainees at the Florence Service Processing Center. Most visitation there is now suspended. ICE detainees are also under quarantine at the Eloy Detention Center and Central Arizona Florence Correctional Complex, according to CoreCivic, a private company that owns those sites. CoreCivic said there are no active cases at their two facilities, but detainees may have been exposed before their arrival. All three sites are in Pinal County. The county's public health director says risk to the general public is low. Catherine Davis-Young, KJZZ News, Phoenix.
1: During an event in the Mexican state of Sonora, just south of Arizona, Mexico's military destroyed more than 900 firearms yesterday on International Firearms Destruction Day. KJZZ's Nina Kravinsky has more.
11: At a military base in Hermosillo, Meanwhile, military members sawed through the barrels of firearms and destroyed more than 400,000 rounds of ammunition. The event in Hermosillo coincided with a national event in Mexico City, led by Mexican President Claudia Sheinbaum. Mexico launched a gun buyback program last year in which people can exchange firearms for cash. The government says it's recuperated more than 2,000 firearms under the program. Mexico has extremely restrictive firearms laws and says more than 70% of guns used by organized crime in the country can be traced back to the United States. Nina Kravinsky, KJZZ News, Hermosillo.
1: Large fires are raging across the West, including in Arizona. That's according to the National Interagency Fire Center. Officials and advocates are warning people who plan to enjoy the outdoors to take precautions and reduce the risk of fires. One common mistake people make is leaving a campfire unattended or failing to fully extinguish it. Erin Collier is with the advocacy group Leave No Trace. She advises pouring water on a fire and stirring it repeatedly with a stick until it feels cool to the touch. Collier also recommends campers use pre-existing fire rings for both fire prevention and helping the ecosystem.
12: They burn extremely hot to the point where they can actually be sterilizing the soil around like 6 to 12 inches deep.
1: Collier also says to be mindful of where you park. After a long drive, heat from the engine can ignite dry, brittle grass. This is KJZZ News.
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0: This is All Things Considered from NPR News. I'm Mary Louise Kelly.
14: And I'm Scott Detrow. Three passengers in the van that was involved in a fatal shooting by Immigration and Customs Enforcement agents in Houston are disputing the agency's account of the incident. Those men were detained by ICE during the encounter Tuesday and have remained in a detention facility just outside of Houston since. Houston Public Media's Bianca Seward has been covering the story this week and is joining us now. Hey, Bianca.
15: Hi.
14: We spoke earlier this week when a lot of details still hadn't come out. Now we've learned a lot more. So tell us who these passengers are and what they have said about what happened.
15: Yeah, the three men in the van who were traveling to work with the victim, Lorenzo Salgado Araujo, are now speaking out for the first time about their experience through their lawyer. First, ICE agents said Tuesday afternoon that during the encounter, Salgado Araujo had, quote, weaponized his vehicle and was attempting to run over an ICE agent when the agent fired his weapon. Hugo Valderas, the lawyer representing two of the detainees, said at a press conference earlier today that when he spoke with his clients, they said there was never an ICE agent directly in front of their car. And they say that the shots from ICE came from the side of the car. Valderas also said that the men tell him they've been pressured by ICE officers at the detention center to sign self-deportation papers.
16: I can tell you, my clients will forever be physically and emotionally scarred by this killing. None of these families will ever be whole again.
15: These accounts will be critical in any investigation, since the Department of Homeland Security said in a statement that the agents were not wearing any body cameras during the encounter.
14: Video evidence has been so important in figuring out what actually happened with earlier ICE shootings. Do we know why these agents were not wearing body cameras?
15: DHS said in a statement that officers had not been issued body-worn cameras due to the, quote, back-to-back Democrat shutdowns. Democratic Congresswoman Sylvia Garcia, who represents the district where the shooting happened, said that she spoke with acting ICE Director David Venturella and was told there is no dash cam video of the incident either.
17: Then I reminded him that through the big ugly bill, they got billions and billions of dollars. In this last vote that we had, they got more money and they still have not put body cameras in everyone.
15: The agency has said that all field officers will have body cameras within the next 60 days. Garcia also told us that she was told Salgado Araujo was not the intended target of the operation. She says it was one of the other passengers in the van that had, quote, final removal orders. In a statement, DHS said ICE agents saw an individual resembling their target in the van when the officers initiated the encounter.
14: What are the next steps here?
15: For now, the Federal Bureau of Investigations is still the lead agency handling the inquiry, but they're Their focus is of the potential assault on a federal law enforcement officer. Advocacy groups and the family of Salgado Araujo have asked for an independent investigation. Harris County District Attorney Sean Teer confirmed Thursday his office is gathering information and investigating, but says they've not been invited by the federal agencies to collaborate. And because so, they may not be privy to all the evidence the FBI or DHS collects.
18: When someone in our community loses their life at the hands of law enforcement, that is the ultimate breach of trust with our community. And if we aren't transparent, if the people don't believe that we are actively investigating and holding ourselves and law enforcement accountable, we will lose that trust so quickly.
15: He's asked the public to share any video or witness accounts with his office.
14: There had been calls for Houston's police department to investigate this. Houston's mayor, John Whitmire, said that won't happen. Is that still the case?
15: The Houston Police Department is still not conducting its own investigation. Mayor Whitmire just held a press conference, and he said he's supporting the DA's investigation. He says he's asked that the FBI begin sharing information. Houston Police Department Chief Noe Diaz also sent a letter to the FBI office here in Houston to offer assistance and support the investigation. Mm-hmm. Chief Diaz says they will meet with the FBI special agent in charge, Jason Hudson, on Tuesday to discuss a path forward.
14: Houston Public Media's Bianca Seward, thank you.
15: Thank you.
0: President Trump says while a ceasefire with Iran is over, he is still open to negotiations. This comes after days of intense airstrikes between the two sides. The stakes for reaching a peace deal are high. President Trump wants the Strait of Hormuz open. That's to help bring down oil prices ahead of the midterm elections. But Iran could also stand to rake in billions of dollars if an agreement can be reached. NPR International Affairs correspondent Jackie Northam joins us. Hey there.
19: Hi, Mary Louise.
0: So to take stock of where we are, there was this agreement that was signed 3 weeks back. President Trump wanted the Strait of Hormuz open. He thought he got what he wanted. What did Iran get out of that deal?
19: It got a lot of sweeteners from the U.S., which would have equated into a windfall of money. And, you know, that included the potential unlocking of tens of billions of dollars of Iran's own money that's been frozen in foreign banks. And this is from oil sales it had made before Trump pulled out of the Obama nuclear deal in 2018. The exact amount isn't known, but I spoke with Suzanne Maloney, and she's an Iran specialist at the Brookings Institution. And she says getting that money could be a lifeline for Iran's battered economy if the regime held up its end of the agreement with the U.S. Here she is.
20: There really is quite a sizable amount of funding Iran has not had access to that would be potentially provided if, in fact, we see the reciprocal steps that the Iranians are responsible for making good on their commitment to reopen the Strait of Hormuz.
19: Now, the agreement also proposed that a $300 billion investment fund be set up for reconstruction. And Trump suggested Iran's Gulf neighbors, you know, such as Saudi Arabia and the UAE, could make up the core of that fund. But, you know, this fund was in its very, very early stages.
0: Well, and am I right in recalling, Jackie, that the other sweetener, the other big incentive the U.S. had offered was waiving all sanctions on Iran's oil? That must have been huge for Iran.
19: Oh, yes. It was important to Iran and potentially worth a huge amount of money. You know, oil is a key driver of Iran's economy, and there have been sanctions on the sector since Trump pulled out of the nuclear deal in his first term. Iran has still been able to sell to China, but it's been at rock bottom prices, and it's had to move the crude using a shadow fleet, you know, these old oil tankers. I asked Gregory Brew what lifting the sanctions did for Iran, and he's a senior analyst at the Eurasia Group, and he focuses on both oil and Iran. And he said initially countries were skittish of buying Iranian oil, despite the waivers, because they didn't know how solid the agreement was. But he said over the long term, the potential value of the sanctions waiver was huge.
21: With the waiver, Iran could have done direct deals with countries, could have done those deals in dollars, which would have been of great value to the Iranian economy. And it also would have reduced Iran's dependence on China.
19: And Mary Louise, Bruce said Iran stood to make between $8 and $9 billion during the two-month agreement.
0: I'm hearing a lot of would have, could have, like past tense stuff. So let me bring us up to this week when we saw the U.S. slapping sanctions back on Iran's oil. Why?
19: Well, the U.S. pulled back on those waivers after Iran attacked three tankers in the Strait of Hormuz, and the vessels had been trying to transit the strait using a route that hugs Oman's coastline rather than Iran's coastline. Now, Tehran says it dictates what happens in the strait and so launched these strikes on the vessels to send a message. But the U.S. says, no, Iran does not control the Strait of Hormuz, and so revoked the waivers and launched airstrikes on Iran. The regime was furious because those waivers would have put much-needed money in its coffers. And that's really what sparked this latest round of fighting.
0: That's NPR's Jackie Northam. Thank you.
19: Thank you.
2: And good afternoon. 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I'm Tiara Vian. The New World screwworm feels a bit like something from a gory horror movie. A flesh-eating maggot burrows into the wounds of warm-blooded animals and lays eggs for the cycle to continue. The reality is screwworm cases have been confirmed in more than 24 cows, sheep, and goats in Texas since early June, having made its way up through parts of Mexico for over a year and a half. From the Fronteras desk in Hermosillo, KJZZ's Nina Kravinsky reports on the cross-border efforts to get the parasite under control.
3: Outside the ranching cooperative store in Hermosillo, saguaro cactuses stretch toward a bright blue sky. Inside, ranchers in white cowboy hats file in to order feed and buy supplies. The walls and shelves are lined with tools, saddles, and medicine.
22: Sueros, vitaminas, antibióticos.
3: Victor Lozama is the veterinarian who runs this depot for Sonora's Cattle Ranchers Union.
22: Todo lo que puede utilizar en un rancho, aquí encontrarlo.
3: One newer addition, a pamphlet at the checkout counter. On the front is a blown-up photo of a single New World screwworm maggot bearing its signature mouth hooks, which look like little black fangs that it uses to bury into living animal tissue.
22: Sonora como estado.
3: This Mexican border state, Sonora, directly south of Arizona, hasn't had any cases. But as the parasite has crept up from Mexico's border with Guatemala to the U.S.-Mexico border over the past year and a half, the Mexican government has been trying to reach out to ranchers. It's provided many with kits they can use to collect samples of possible screwworm maggots and send them in for testing. And it's provided ranchers with medicine to treat open wounds.
23: This needs to be a joint effort between government, state governments, and the ranchers.
3: Julio Berdeguer is Mexico's former agriculture minister who served in that position until this spring.
23: If you lose the trust, the collaboration of ranchers, you're dead. That's the most precious element of this.
3: If left untreated, the parasite can be deadly, and it now threatens the U.S.'s already low cattle supply, as confirmed cases in Texas climb past 30. Screwworm spread could raise beef prices from already sky-high levels. Its arrival in the U.S. comes as the country's cattle herd reaches a 75-year low, even as demand for beef remains strong. The average U.S. price per pound of ground beef has risen from under $4 at the start of 2020 to nearly $7 this year. Dudley Hoskins is an undersecretary at USDA.
24: Mexico is a critical partner in all this with us.
3: He says the two countries' agriculture departments have been in close contact as they try to beat back the northward spread of the New World screwworm. The U.S. formally eradicated the parasite in the 1960s by releasing sterile male flies into the environment. Those sterile flies mate with normal screwworm flies to dwindle the population, and it remains what most experts consider the most effective tool against the parasite. But in the decades since, the sterile fly program ramped down. Until this summer, a USDA facility in Panama was the only one producing sterile flies.
25: But we don't want very many more of these infestation zones, or it's really going to stress the supplies that we have.
3: Philip Kaufman is the head of the entomology department at Texas A&M University. The U.S. and Mexico are now rushing to produce more flies. Late last month, they together inaugurated a production plant in southern Mexico. It's that kind of collaboration between the two countries that Hoskins and Mexico's former agriculture minister, Berdeguer, say prevented the screwworm from arriving in the United States sooner.
26: Soy el ingeniero Horacio Gámez López.
3: Back in Sonora, rancher Gámez López waits at the union headquarters for a meeting with the union president. Ranchers say a nearly year-long border closure for Mexican livestock to protect the U.S. from screwworm has meant prices on cattle here have plummeted, since so many more cattle stay in Sonora rather than be exported.
26: Mucho, fuerte, drástico.
3: Gomez López says that's had a drastic impact on his business. Ranchers like him say it's not fair that the stretch of border between Sonora and Arizona has remained closed, even though there have been no screwworm cases here. The USDA says it's constantly evaluating to assess when to reopen the U.S.-Mexico border to livestock. Gomez López is hopeful that the United States and Mexico will figure out how to eradicate the parasite again together so the industry here can get back to normal soon. Nina Kravinsky, KJZZ News, Hermosillo.
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4: This week, Democrat Graham Platner dropped out of the main Senate race following rape allegations. We've got more on that at 4:06 next hour on All Things Considered.
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4: 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At 6:30, it's the World Business Report from our partners at the BBC. It is currently sunny and 109 degrees in Phoenix at 3:50.
14: It's All Things Considered from NPR News. I'm Scott Detrow.
0: And I'm Mary Louise Kelly. One of my favorite things to do when I am packing for a vacation is to read fiction set in the place where I'm going. I start hearing the voices in my head, the accent, the dialect. I start tracking where the characters go, and then I pull up a city map and start learning the geography of my destination. And then it is so fun when I finally arrive in real life and I get to wander around and think, oh, that's the square where they had the chase scene, or, oh, that's the cafe where she finally confronted him. Well, in a few weeks, I am headed with high school friends to Dublin. And so I have been tearing through Tana French novels. Tana French is queen of Irish crime fiction, including the Dublin Murder Squad series. She's on the line from Dublin. Hi there.
9: Hello, Mary Louise. Thank you so much for having me.
0: So I thought I had gobbled up your entire Dublin Murder Squad series. And then I checked and realized that I never picked up the second. The second is titled The Likeness. It came out in 2008. I'm delighted to report I have rectified the submission. It totally holds up. I tore through it last week.
9: I'm delighted. Thank you so much.
0: And I mention it because of the way that you play with the setting. Just a little bit of backdrop. Several of the characters in The Likeness are students, PhD students at Trinity College, which, as you know well, is Ireland's oldest university, the alma mater of Oscar Wilde and Samuel Beckett, and this whole long list. It prompts me to ask, how much detail is the right amount of detail to bring a place to life for your readers?
9: Ooh, that's hard, because when I love a place, as you know, my readers have probably noticed, I can talk about it for a really long time. I love places, especially places with atmosphere, places with history, and they do have that feeling for me that they have somewhere, if you could just catch it, all that recorded memory of all the people who have walked through and had experiences there and built their lives in these places.
0: A lot of the action in The Likeness takes place at Whitethorn House, this gorgeous stately manor house in the suburbs of Dublin, which has been in the hands of the same family for generations. You tie that to Ireland's history. You wrote, "This country's passion for property is built into the blood. Centuries are being turned out on the roadside at a landlord's whim. Helpless, teach your bones that everything in life hangs on owning your home." That's a theme that runs through quite a few of these books. Say more.
9: Oh, yeah. I think, well, part of that is just personal background, because I grew up with my family moving continent every few years because of my dad's job. So I craved a home that was my own and nobody could take it away. And that resonated really well when I landed in Ireland, because there is the history of centuries of British colonization where one of the ways that they imposed their will so strongly on Ireland was by taking property away, taking homes away from the native Irish. And once you're a renter, you're temporary. Once you're a tenant, you can be turned off the land. And so that idea of owning your own land, owning your own home, is so huge. It looms so huge in the Irish psyche. You never feel safe unless your home is yours.
0: Huh. What other things do you think about when you're trying to root your fiction in a particular place, which I want to note, people may be detecting from your accent, which is a little transatlantic, that you were you were born in the US, right? When did you move to Ireland?
9: Oh man, I'm a mix, right? My dad is American with a lot of Irish thrown in there and Scottish. My mom is half Russian, half Italian, but was born and grew up in Ethiopia. And we moved continent again regularly when I was a kid. So we left the US when I was 2 and then came back. And then I lived there till I was 7 and I wound up in Ireland at 17. And so I've been there since.
0: This is fascinating because the way you write dialogue, like trying to capture the slang and the particular cadence of speech of a place that you weren't born and raised in, how do you do it?
9: Well, I think in some ways that helps, because if you are kind of used to moving country a lot, you have to be very aware of every little nuance of cultural interaction, because otherwise you're going to mess up and you're going to like not be able to make connections in this new place. So being constantly a little bit of an outsider makes you pick up on the nuances of dialect and of interaction and of, you know, how long do you pause before you talk to somebody? How fast do you talk? How close do you stand? How sharp-edged is the humor? You have to be really, really tuned into that stuff, because otherwise you're going to run yourself into trouble.
0: One thing that has not changed across the many years you've not been writing novels is that many of your most memorable scenes take place in a pub.
9: Yeah, okay, see, I have been assimilated.
0: Is that because people have a few drinks and their tongues are loosened, secrets slip out, which is useful if you're writing a whodunit mystery?
9: Not so much. It's more that it's so much the heart of Irish socializing, partly because we don't tend to have really big houses, right? And so inviting over dozens of friends to hang out, it isn't really a thing. The pub is the heart of a lot of communities. And so that's where dynamics within friend groups and within the larger community become clear. Not always explicitly, but where you start to be able to observe, hang on, this person never sits in the same table as this person, and this person gets louder whenever this one tries to talk, and this one is, you know, eyeing this one across the pub. It's where dynamics really spring to life. And so it's a really fun place to set scenes because you can show so much.
0: Any recommendations from you for those of us looking for great summer Irish fiction?
9: Ooh, okay. So if you're going to Dublin, you need The Commitments by Roddy Doyle.
0: Yes.
9: Because the rhythms of Dublin speech, nobody catches them quite like Roddy Doyle. So you need The Commitments just to get your ear ringing in Dublin rhythms. If you're going around Ireland a bit, I would always recommend Donal Ryan, The Spinning Heart, which is a beautiful, beautiful book. It's set during the crash, the fall of the Celtic Tiger, and it's down the country, and it's a bunch of different voices of people living in a small community that's been kind of smashed. And Liz Nugent as well, Unraveling Oliver. I like books with a lot of different voices, and this is, it's a mystery, but not in the classic sense, in that you kind of find out right at the beginning what happened. But then as you go through all these different angles, you start to realize that the story is not ever as simple or as straightforward as it initially looks on the surface. And again, it's set in Dublin, so you get a lot of Dublin voices, Dublin places, Dublin atmosphere. So that's another good one.
0: Tana French, speaking with us from Dublin about the joys of writing and reading fiction set in Ireland. Her latest is The Keeper. Tana French, thank you and happy summer.
9: Thank you so much, and I really hope you enjoy Dublin.
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6: Politicians want to use scandals as a badge of honor to say that they've been in the fight.
14: How political scandals have changed in the age of Trump.
0: Voters and political leaders seem willing to tolerate a lot more, but there are still red lines.
14: For Friday, July 10th, it's All Things Considered from NPR News. I'm Scott Detrow.
0: And I'm Mary Louise Kelly. Ahead, what we learned from a court hearing focused on Charlie Kirk's alleged assassin.
14: And cyclosporiasis is rising.
0: But protecting against it is easier said than done.
13: The crops that we're looking at, whether it's basil or it's raspberries, are very gentle handling. And so, you know, it's not an easy thing to get rid of.
14: Plus, the art scene is shifting, and in some places, patriotic anthems are in.
16: Stirring patriotism on America's birthday. Like, that is a solid message. I'm proud of it.
0: Those stories and more after the news.
17: Live from NPR News in Washington, I'm Janine Herbst. A bipartisan housing affordability bill, could become law at midnight, even without President Trump's signature. He's refusing to sign it, saying it's a protest over the Senate not taking up his strict voter ID bill. NPR Stephen Bisaha has more on what's in the housing bill.
27: It has one main goal, making homes more affordable. This bill tries to do that by encouraging home building through a bunch of different angles, like streamlining federal regulations, making it easier for banks to invest in housing. And there's one part of the bill that Trump personally pushed for. It is this ban preventing large corporations from buying up tons of homes. Any large investor that owns at least 350 single-family homes will not be allowed to buy any more.
17: NPR Stephen Bisaha reporting. There is still a chance that Trump could veto it tonight before the midnight deadline. Michigan Governor Gretchen Whitmer is facing growing pressure to pull her National Guard troops out of Washington, D.C. early now that the 4th of July celebrations have finished. The calls come as Minnesota is pulling its Guard members out by the end of the week amid concerns they were being used as part of President Trump's anti-crime task force. NPR's Kat Lonsdorf has more.
28: All 13 members of D.C.'s city council signed a letter asking for Whitmer to withdraw her troops. A coalition of more than two dozen civil society groups sent a similar letter earlier this week. Michigan is one of several Democratic-led states to recently send National Guard troops to D.C. under strict orders to only participate in America 250 proceedings. But local D.C. residents and activists have documented Guard from those states participating in presence patrols in neighborhoods far from the celebrations, something the thousands of troops under President Trump's ongoing task force have been doing for months. Whitmer has previously said she would pull her troops if used in such a way. Kat Lonsdorf, NPR News, Washington.
17: The Trump administration has ousted the remaining leadership at the Election Assistance Commission. This leaves the independent agency in a precarious position heading into November's midterm elections. NPR's Ashley Lopez has more.
2: The White House says it has removed the last few commissioners of the Election Assistance Commission. This is an independent agency created in the wake of the 2000 presidential election, a close race plagued by administrative errors. The agency has since helped provide election officials with resources and has collected data about how elections went. The EAC was created to have four commissioners. At the beginning of this year, one Republican member abruptly resigned, and now another is also resigning. The agency's two Democratic members, however, were removed. Ashley Lopez, NPR News.
17: In men's World Cup soccer, Spain beat Belgium today in Los Angeles 2-1 in extra time. That sends Spain to the semifinals Tuesday against France. This is NPR.
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18: From KJZZ News in Phoenix, I'm Tiara Vian. Chandler police this week arrested a 48-year-old doctor from Gilbert on suspicion of sexual assault and abuse last year. Court records appear to show a pattern of behavior with patients. KJZZ's Matthew Casey reports.
19: Dr. Hassan Khan has specialized in treating kidneys since 2008, and he practices at multiple East Valley hospitals, according to his office website. Within a span of 3 weeks, the court records allege that he initiated sexual contact with two patients during exams. One patient reportedly called Chandler police the next day. The other went on to have a consensual sexual relationship and later told police. Jail records show Khan has been released on a $75,000 bond. The Maricopa County Attorney's Office will decide whether to charge him. Matthew Casey, KJZZ News, Phoenix.
20: From the KJZZ Newsroom, I'm Cameron Sanchez. Today is the last day to request a mail-in ballot for this year's primary election. Voters can make that request until 5 p.m. online through Maricopa County's elections website or over the phone by calling 602-506-1511. Voters who miss the deadline to request a mail-in ballot but want to participate in the primary can still vote in person. Election Day is July 21st.
18: Ukrainians in Arizona say their country is defenseless and are urging immediate action from the state's congressional delegation to maintain American military and economic support. Orest Yaina is a Scottsdale judge and member of the Phoenix-based group Cactus and Trizub, which is bringing local awareness to Ukraine's war effort. He says he welcomes President Trump's pledge this week to let Ukraine license and produce its own Patriot missiles.
21: But that's going to take some time, and we need them now. We needed them weeks ago, and we need to put some pressure on the administration, get those Patriots to Ukraine.
18: Amid a shortage of the defense weapons, Russian attacks have killed dozens and injured hundreds of Ukrainians in the past week. This is news from KJZZ. Find our news online at kjzz.org. We're under an extreme heat warning through this evening. Tonight should be 89 degrees and breezy.
0: This is All Things Considered from NPR News. I'm Mary Louise Kelly.
14: And I'm Scott Detrow. On Wednesday, Democrat Graham Platner ended his scandal-plagued run for a Senate seat in Maine. He released a video Wednesday night that made it clear he is leaving, but he says he is not done fighting.
22: I know that some will think it's an admission of guilt, and it most certainly is not. We're not doing it because of the allegations. We're doing it because of the structures that are being taken away from us by those in power.
14: Scandals have, of course, always been a big part of politics, but the way politicians handle them has shifted. NPR senior national political correspondent Mara Liasson and congressional correspondent Barbara Sprunt are here to discuss how and why the political scandal has changed. Hi to both of you.
23: Hi there.
24: Hi.
14: So let's start with the news of this week. Platner dropped out after a rape allegation was made public, but he had been surrounded by other scandals basically since the beginning of his campaign. So why exit now?
24: Well, I mean, the big reason is because basically all of his allies abandoned him. And the campaign arm of the Senate Democrats said they wouldn't put any more money into the race if he stayed on the ballot. But zooming out, I think the question in light of his other controversies, and like you said, there have been many, is why didn't he drop out earlier? And the answer is that times have changed. The scandals that would have sent candidates packing in the past just don't have the same punch that they used to.
23: That's true, although despite that very Trumpian statement that Platner, you just heard Platner make, where it was the power structures, not his own behavior, The Plattner case proves that not all scandals are created equal. A rape allegation is clearly still beyond the pale, at least in the modern post-Clinton Democratic Party.
14: Let's talk a little bit more about the substance of what Plattner was saying there. We heard him saying he was dropping out not because of the allegations, but because of a system that he framed as built against him and his movement. What was going on there?
24: Yeah, Scott, this is literally a, you know, textbook example of how politicians respond to scandals in this era. Brandon Rottinghouse, he's a professor at the University of Houston. He studies political scandals. This is what he has to say.
6: Politicians want to use scandals as a badge of honor to say that they've been in the fight. And the reason that they've been caught in the scandal is that they've been fighting for the people, for their base. They just pivot to the base and use that as a really big shield.
24: And that's exactly what you see in this sort of like long-winded, fairly self-indulgent video announcing his exit from the race. You know, Plattner wasn't showing contrition. He was making this about these shadowy forces stopping ordinary people from winning in politics, creating this us versus them framework that I think far transcends his own campaign.
14: Plattner wasn't the only scandal that had news developments this week, Mara. He dropped out the same day a judge ordered President Trump to pay E. Jean Carroll $5.8 million. After a jury found he sexually abused and defamed her. I know that a lot of this happened a while back, but still, a development like that kind of just flew under the radar. Does that get to the question we've been thinking about in different ways for a decade now? Does Trump just go through these storylines in a different way?
23: I think he is different in degree, if not in kind. He's the candidate who famously said he could stand on Fifth Avenue and shoot someone and he wouldn't lose any voters. He also bragged about grabbing women by the genitals, and he certainly survived that. But it's also true that Republican voters are more tolerant of scandals involving personal behavior, and that could be because of Trump. But they also seem to forgive RFK Jr. and Pete Hegseth and Ken Paxton. And even though there are exceptions to this, there are Republicans who lose end their careers because of scandal, it seems like Republican voters are more tolerant than Democrats are. Yes, Bill Clinton gutted his way through a giant scandal, but for the most part, Democrats seem to have a tighter red line on this than Republicans do.
24: What's been interesting to that point, I think, Mara, is like, you know, there used to be sort of this idea in Democratic politics, and this is, I've talked to Democratic staffers and former members and strategists about this, like that there were these sort of like moral absolutism lines that they didn't want to cross. And what's interesting, I think, is that in just a short period of time, in the past decade or so, there has been a shift away from that towards this idea that Mara is talking about, which is what is the ultimate goal of politics? It's to win. And so Plattner is a great example of this coming to a head and Democrats standing by him much longer than they would have in the past, given his controversies, until they could not any longer.
14: I'm curious, what did Trump say about Plattner?
23: It's amazing that he had anything to say about Plattner. But what he said, he sounded very sympathetic on Plattner when he was asked a question about him on Air Force One this week. Let's listen to the tape.
1: It's really a question of whether or not you believe the woman. A lot of people say big falsehoods. He's in a bind.
23: So that's Trump saying it's a question of whether or not you believe the woman. Some people say big falsehoods. He sounded very sympathetic to Plattner. And what's interesting about that, instead of stepping aside and letting your opponents kind of damage themselves, he saw the Plattner scandal in very personal terms. You know, maybe the woman should not be believed.
14: Both of you have mentioned the idea, and I think news events this week bore out the idea that there are still red lines somewhere here. What do we think they look like?
24: Yeah, I think there's this distinction, you know, like the public and the parties are much more willing to overlook personal misbehavior, like infidelity, embarrassing things that the candidates may have done in the past. But criminal allegations of sexual assault, of rape, are shaping up to be this kind of red line. I mean, and we've seen that bear out over the course of this year alone. Congressman Eric Swalwell, a Democrat, Tony Gonzalez, a Republican, they both resigned earlier this year after sexual misconduct allegations.
23: Yeah, and it just makes voters more cynical about politics and politicians, and they already were pretty cynical to begin with.
14: A lot of this comes back to hyperpartisanship, which has been the story of the decade. But what other factors do you think are at play?
24: I think part of this is this fragmented media landscape that we're in. You know, people get the news and the perspective that they like, quite possibly at the expense of nothing else. The news comes really hard and fast. Scandals blow over much quicker than they used to. And I think that there are probably a good number of folks who, you know, stepped away from public service or resigned after embarrassing details about their personal life, who are now thinking like, man, if this happened today, I probably could have written it out.
14: That is NPR congressional correspondent Barbara Sprunt, as well as senior national political correspondent Mara Liasson. Thanks to you both.
24: Thank you.
23: You're welcome.

0: Okay, to Utah, where dramatic evidence in the killing of conservative activist Charlie...
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1: And this is KJZZ 91.5. We're also online and on your phone. In traffic right now, there's a crash blocking the center lanes on I-10 West near 7th Avenue.
2: 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Literacy is the key to student achievement, a strong workforce, and Arizona's future. More at readonarizona.org.
1: Coming up on the program, 31 states have reported outbreaks of the intestinal illness cyclosporiasis, with dozens hospitalized. Prior outbreaks were linked to fresh produce.
3: A lot of times it's going to come from the water that's being used in irrigation of those crops. 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
1: This evening should be 89, clear and breezy, and should mark the end of our extreme heat warning in Phoenix. By tomorrow, Saturday,

0: 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And good afternoon. 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With KJZZ News in Phoenix, I'm Tiara Vian. This week, the Arizona Corporation Commission unanimously voted to repeal its energy efficiency mandates for the state's largest utilities. Regulators say it will help customers save money. Supporters of the repealed rules say that's not totally true. KJZZ's Taylor Griffith reports.
1: The mandates adopted 16 years ago led APS, Tucson Electric Power, and others to develop efficiency programs that would reduce overall energy demands by 22% by 2020. This included offering ratepayers discounts for upgrading to energy-efficient appliances. Commissioner Nick Myers argues that developers today are building with energy-efficient appliances regardless of whether or not they receive a credit from utilities. Meanwhile, people who can't afford to upgrade their appliances are still required to pay for the program, essentially subsidizing rebates for others.
2: Maybe they get a $1,000 rebate from an energy efficiency program. Well, they don't have the other $9,000 to even buy that air conditioner in the first place, so they're not getting any benefit of the EE program, but they're still paying it out of their utility bills.
1: He says that's because utilities will pass off costs associated with meeting efficiency requirements to ratepayers through surcharges. But Sandy Barr with the Sierra Club says the claim that low-income residents are not benefiting from the program is misleading.
3: Energy efficiency standards benefited all ratepayers, even those who weren't taking advantage of the programs. And for the commission to say that somehow they're detrimental to low-income ratepayers is just outrageous and flat wrong.
1: She said the commission's own analysis showed that repealing the mandate could result in higher costs in the long term because the incentive to upgrade is lost, and older, less efficient systems could remain in use while energy demands continue to rise.
3: The energy efficiency standards have provided about $4 in benefits for every dollar spent. And again, you know, the numbers are in the docket. So that's something that, you know, we just don't agree with.
1: The commission also voted to repeal its renewable energy standards in March. These were adopted two decades ago to force utilities to build more renewables like solar and wind. Commissioner Meyer said he and his colleagues campaigned on removing mandates like these because they lead to surcharges.
2: We see rules like this or mandates like this largely as blank checks. And I think I've said that a couple of times. Anytime you tell a utility what they have to do, then they are basically guaranteed to recover on that. If we don't tell them what to do, then they have to bring good programs to us and justify them.
1: Barr says mandates like these are necessary and part of the commission's primary responsibility, considering APS and Tucson Electric Power are essentially monopoly utilities with little economic incentive to lower costs.
3: We know energy efficiency is the lowest cost energy resource. Study after study demonstrates that. Yet instead of saying how can we update these standards and do more to help ratepayers, they're just tossing it out and saying to us, I guess we should, you know, rely on the goodwill of the monopoly utilities.
1: Utilities may no longer be required to prioritize efficiency, but many are still recuperating costs from prior initiatives. And some programs could remain in place at the utility's discretion, regardless of the vote to remove the mandate. The commission acknowledges a complete elimination of efficiency-related surcharges would require a separate order. Taylor Griffith, KJZZ News, Phoenix.
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0: Next hour on the program, President Trump's proposed triumphal arch would stand well above Washington, D.C.'s legal building height limit of 130 feet.
5: The original motivation was really about the extent to which fire safety officials at that time could protect tall buildings.
0: But the White House argues that the limit shouldn't apply to federal buildings. The story is next hour at 5:10 on All Things Considered.
6: Democrats hope to retake the Senate this fall, but controversies surrounding Maine's Graham Plattner could put that plan in peril. How did the Democratic Party fail to catch the problems with his past? What does this mean for voters who've been banking on him defeating Republican Susan Collins? And how do Democrats regain momentum ahead of the all-important midterms? I'm David Greene. Join Moa Lathy, Sarah Isger, and me for Left, Right, and Center.
0: And Left, Right, and Center is tonight at 9, part of KJZZ's Evening Conversations on 91.5. Triple digits don't stop us from having some summer fun. Sign up for KJZZ's Hotspots, and once a week, we'll send you the best ideas for what to do in the Valley when the weekend gets here. You can see this week's picks when you visit hotspots.kjzz.org. A reminder, in traffic for this weekend, northbound State Route 51 will be closed between I-10 and Coulter Street, just north of Camelback Road, starting 9 o'clock tonight. The closure goes through 5 a.m. on Monday. Be sure to factor that into your weekend plans. Also in traffic, I-10 West at Warner Road, there is a crash that's on the exit ramp. Currently in Tucson, it's 105, it's 89 in Flagstaff, and 110 in Phoenix at 450.
7: 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I'm Scott Detrow.
8: And I'm Mary Louise Kelly. It's here, the big weekend at Wimbledon, and the singles finals are now set. After a long, actually historically long, grueling 5-hour and 15-minute quarterfinal match this week, Novak Djokovic lost in straight sets in today's semifinal against Jannik Sinner. He will meet Alexander Zverev, who took out all England club's local hero, Arthur Ferry, to reach the finals this weekend. On the women's side, we're looking at an all-Czech final tomorrow. Ava Wallace of The Athletic has been following the joy and the heartbreak from Wimbledon. Hi there. Welcome back to All Things Considered.
9: Thanks for having me.
8: Okay, before we look ahead, quick look back. I mentioned Djokovic, who is now 39, who's won Wimbledon over and over in past years, and Serena Williams, who also pulled out a racket and hit the grass again this year. How did she and Djokovic meet the moment?
9: Ooh, they both met the moment in very different ways and had very different times that they stayed on the court. But so Serena was really, she lost her first round match against Maya Joint, who was an Aussie who was raised in the U.S. actually, so quite aware of all things legendary Serena Williams. She handled herself super well in that match, and Serena looked understandably rusty. It was her first singles match in about 4 years since she quote-unquote evolved away from tennis at the U.S. Open in 2022. It was a really hard-fought match, but, you know, it was her first match. She was playing a 20-year-old. She couldn't move as well as we're used to seeing her move. Her serve was still there, but, she had a lot of rust to shake off her game, and she kind of came into this, her comeback to tennis, saying that, you know, whatever happens, happens. She would be fine with whatever. She just wanted her two young daughters to see her play. And I have to say, it did not seem like that after the match. It seemed like that old Serena Williams was kind of right there and just as angry after a loss as ever.
8: Taking it just as seriously as she ever did, as she should. Okay,
9: right.
8: I mentioned Jannik Sinner ousting Djokovic in straight sets. What's our takeaway from that? Maybe next year, Novak?
9: Maybe next year. He said afterwards that he'd like to come back when he's 40 years old and try again for his, well, by then, if he hasn't won his 25th Grand Slam, I don't know. That might be a window that's closing quickly for Djokovic. He looked totally flat after what you mentioned, a 5-hour and 15-minute match against Felix Auger-Aliassime, and that's kind of Djokovic's problem, is he's going to have to win 7 Grand Slam matches if he wants to get that record, and Jannik Sinner is way too good right now. The world number one hasn't really been tested here this fortnight, but he didn't look like he needed a warm-up match against Djokovic.
8: What are we watching for as Alexander Zverev attempts to test him in the men's final Sunday? And am I right in thinking they've never played each other at Wimbledon?
9: It's actually been about 3 years since Zverev beat Sinner in any match anywhere on any surface. And so what's kind of changed in this rivalry is that since they last played 2 months ago, Alexander Zverev has won a Grand Slam final, and that really helps with the tennis player's confidence and belief that they can actually make it to the end.
8: Mm-hmm.
9: I don't know how much his game has changed. Jannik Sinner looked pretty tough today. They're two big servers, but Jannik Sinner is the best returner in the game right now, better even than Djokovic, which Djokovic said today.
8: To the women. Before we get to the final match tomorrow, your quick thoughts on Coco Gauff, American Coco Gauff, who found herself on the losing end of a tiebreak.
9: Hmm. It was a heartbreaking match for Coco, but Coco Gauff can only take positives from this Wimbledon, really, even though she lost. She did not come in, even though she's a two-time Grand Slam champion. Nobody ever expects her to do well on grass. It doesn't really suit her game, and here she was in a semifinal. She had match point. Mm-hmm. It was a tough point, but she'll try again next year. She felt like she made a breakthrough on grass, she said, which is huge because Wimbledon matters more than anything to most tennis players, I would say.
8: So just quickly, this leaves us with an all-Czech final. The Czechs cannot lose. What are you looking forward to tomorrow?
9: This is a really interesting clash of styles. So Linda Noshkova, she's 21 years old. She's got a big serve, pretty classic grass court tennis in one way where she can kind of just bang, hit the ball, right. And I'll be interested to see if she can keep her cool. On the other side of the net, Karolina Muchová is every tennis player's favorite tennis player, I would say. She's creative, she's great at improvising, she has all these angles and patterns, and it'll be interesting in her second Grand Slam final to see if she finally closes it out.
8: Ava Wallace with The Athletic in Wimbledon. Thanks so much. Happy tennis.
9: Thank you.
7: We want to take a few minutes to remember an aviation pioneer who died this week.
8: Wally Funk spent most of her life chasing one dream, going to space. She finally got there at the age of 82.
7: But that journey started 6 decades earlier. In 1961, Funk was one of 13 women selected by NASA to undergo rigorous tests to determine how female astronauts might fare in space. The group later became known as the Mercury 13.
10: I get a call, said, "Do you want to be an astronaut?" I said, "Oh my gosh, yes." And he said, "Be here on Monday to take these tests."
8: Funk recounted the experience for StoryCorps back in 2017.
10: I had needles stuck in every part of my body, tubes running up my bottom. So I went along with it. It didn't bother me. And then they said, "We want you to come with a swimsuit. You're going to go into the isolation tank." Well, I didn't know what that was. The lights come down. They said, "Try not to move." Well, I didn't have a whole lot to think about. I'm 20, had $10 in my pocket. And then finally they said, "Wally, you were outstanding. You stayed in 10 hours and 35 minutes. You did the best of the guys that we've had and of the girls."
7: She outperformed many of the men who had taken the same tests, but the Mercury 13 program was scrapped before any of the women got to space.
10: When we got the telegram, that was it, and I never heard anything more. So I went on about my own business. I'm not going to sit back and pine over anything. I applied to NASA 4 times, and finally they said, "Wally, you know, we're sorry, but you don't have an engineering degree." I said, "Well, I'll get one." So I never let anything stop me.
8: And it didn't stop her. NASA would not begin accepting women into its astronaut program until 1978. So Funk turned her attention back to the Earth's atmosphere and resumed her career as an aviator.
7: She taught people to fly, investigated crashes, logged more than 19,000 hours in the cockpit. And in 1971, she became the first female inspector for the Federal Aviation Administration. Then, in 2021, at the age of 82, the call she'd been waiting for finally came.
8: Blue Origin's New Shepard rocket carried Funk and 3 others more than 60 miles above Earth. She broke the record for the oldest person ever to travel in space, finally achieving the dream she had refused to give up.
11: "I've been waiting a long time to finally get it up there. And I've done a lot of astronaut training through the world, Russia, America, and I could always beat the guys."
7: After the roughly 10-minute flight, she could hardly contain her excitement.
11: "It was great. I loved it. I could hardly wait to go again."
8: Wally Funk. She died at her home in Grapevine, Texas, on Wednesday. She was 87.